0: Cornelius?
1: Captain Cornelius, your cousin, respectfully requests your presence at his home at noon today.
0: Thank you.
2: Cornelius wants me to come to his place at noon. What for?
1: He didn't say, sir.
2: Well, I'll be there.
1: At about noon, sir?
3: Wouldn't miss it for anything. I'll be there.
2: At noon? I'll try to get there.
3: Something important must be going on.
4: Probably a feast. I'll be there.
2: I won't miss it.
0: His invitation is my command.
5: The entire family will be there.
6: You are all my kinsmen or near friends. You are wondering why I have invited you to be here in the middle of the day. Perhaps some of you know. You are here because you are my kinsmen and near friends. I think all of us are going to see the beginning of something new, a new era in religion. I have asked one of the leading members of the followers of Jesus of Nazareth to come here. He will arrive at any moment.
7: But Cornelius, he's an Israelite, and he's coming here? To a Gentile home?
6: He is, my cousin.
7: But he'll be defiled, become unclean by coming here.
6: You mean, my dear cousin, that the Israelites think they are defiled by entering a Gentile home. Do you think they are? I can't feel that they are.
7: Of course not. Well, we're just as good as they are.
6: And they're just as good as we are. God created everyone. Greek, Roman, Israelite, Egyptian, everyone. He made us all alike. I think God is no respecter of persons. If there is any difference between any of us, it is because we ourselves made the differences, God didn't.
7: I subscribe to that.
8: I get that.
1: The corporal and the two servants are entering, sir. They have seven men with them.
6: Seven men? I'll answer it.
1: Yes, master.
9: Do not worship me. Stand up. I myself also am a man. Greetings, Captain, sir. May the peace of God rest upon you and your house.
6: Welcome to my humble home, servants of God. These people you see here are my near of kin and friends. I wanted them also to hear the words you have for us. An angel appeared to me in vision and suggested that I send for you. You have been good enough to come. Now we are all here in the presence of God, waiting to hear all that the Lord has ordered you to say.
9: Of a truth, I now perceive that God is no respecter of persons. Whoever loves him and does what is right is acceptable to him, no matter what race he belongs to. God created all things. He created us in his own likeness and image. Therefore, we are all precious in his sight. Adam relinquished dominion of the earth when he obeyed Satan instead of God. The Messiah came to redeem the earth, so that he, the Son of God, could remove Satan as the king of the earth and reestablish it in his name. You are all acquainted with the things which have recently happened in and around Jerusalem and Galilee. You know about John the Baptist. You know about Jesus of Nazareth. How God poured on him the Holy Spirit and power. He went everywhere doing good and healing the sick, for he was God's Son. He was put to death, being nailed to the cross. The third day, he was resurrected and appeared to many of us. We ate and drank with him and saw the prints of the nails in his hands and feet. Salvation is to be found through him alone. For there is no one else in all the world whose name God has given to men by whom we can be saved. All the prophets of Scripture spoke about him, saying that everyone who believes in him will have his sins forgiven through the power of his name. And he commanded us to preach the gospel of salvation to the ends of the earth and to testify that he is truly the Son of God.
10: Praise God.
9: The Lord has poured out his Holy Spirit upon these Gentiles, even as he did upon us. Can anyone then stop them from being baptized with water?
5: There is a nice beach on the sea nearby.
9: We shall baptize them immediately. I baptize you, brother, in the name of the Father, the Son, and the Holy Spirit. Amen.

will to make a nation strong, so the old-time religion could help them find a better way. Now we need more soul safe, a lot more people flag waving.

One of the most powerful defenses of God's existence is found in Romans chapter 1, verse 20. The Bible says, "For since the creation of the world, His invisible attributes are clearly seen, being understood by the things that are made, even His eternal power and Godhead, so that they are without excuse." I don't know if you've ever studied anything in the field of quantum mechanics, but it's absolutely fascinating. As it turns out, the more we study the universe, the more we discover we still don't know. Without getting too technical, let me give you an example. During the last century, Albert Einstein gave us the theory of relativity, which was a pretty good model for explaining how big things like planets and solar systems work. But then, when we started to look at the really small things in our universe, like subatomic particles, we discovered that they operated by a completely different set of rules than the big stuff. We discovered, for example, that in a controlled experiment, a single photon, or the equivalent of one particle of light, can exist in two different places at the same time. A fact that completely bewildered scientists because that kind of stuff doesn't happen on a big scale. So, for big things, we have the theory of relativity, and for small things, we had the theory of quantum mechanics. And those two theories disagree with each other, yet somehow, with more than one set of physical rules, the universe still works. So how can that be possible? Well, the truth is, we don't know. Some people are discussing something known as string theory, and it's fascinating stuff. But already, that's coming under pretty heavy fire in scientific circles because it just doesn't seem to provide real answers. You see, as smart as we think we are, there are just some things we don't understand. And yet we pursue the answers relentlessly with a powerful instinct for discovery. So why exactly do we assume there must be an answer, an explanation for everything? It's really pretty simple. Our gut instinct tells us there is an explainable order to our universe. Already, scientists are talking about something they call a God particle. And even though they don't mean the God of the Bible, they do mean a single unifying principle that explains everything around us. It seems that science is slowly but surely heading back to the Bible. Back in 1978, Robert Jastrow, the director of Mount Wilson Observatory, made this remarkable observation as he noticed where science was actually heading. He wrote, "For the scientist who has lived by his faith in the power of reason, the story ends like a bad dream. He has scaled the mountains of ignorance. He's about to conquer the highest peak. As he pulls himself over the final rock, he is greeted by a band of theologians who have been sitting there for centuries." You know, Paul already said it almost 2,000 years ago. The world around us screams that God exists. And the more we study it, the more we can see it. And just knowing that life makes sense, that there really is an explanation and reason for the things around us, well, that gives us hope and security. And that's a better way to live.

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1: Welcome back to Walking on Water, where we explore the gospel of Jesus with gospel bluegrass music. Proverbs 16:9 says, "A man's heart deviseth his way, but the Lord directeth his steps." And now this is brand new music from Sideline, "I Long to See His Face."

I'm Tom Maycomber. You're listening to Walking on Water, and that's the group New Blue with You See Jesus, a song about how God sees Jesus in the faces of the downtrodden in this world. I equate that idea with the love of God, who promises to see only Jesus when we stand before His throne in judgment. And that's the very definition of amazing grace. This is Bill Anderson.

know, Jesus tells us in Matthew 6:34 that we shouldn't worry about tomorrow, for tomorrow will worry about itself. Every day has enough trouble of its own. And God provides us with enough grace for every day. Now, we don't have enough grace to live in the past, and we don't have enough grace to live in the future. That's why when we try to live in the past, we suffer regret and torment. And if we try to live in the future, we're plagued with anxiety and fear. But if we live every day depending on God and His provision and grace, we'll experience an inner peace and joy far beyond anything we might imagine.

I'm Tom Maycumber. You're listening to Walking on Water, where we play gospel bluegrass music, and this is brand new from Darren and Brooke Aldridge. I'm Going Under.

We're called Walking on Water, and I'm Tom Maycumber. We were staying in a cabin hours away from the nearest hardware store when the washing machine broke. As I was wondering what we were going to do, my wife proceeded to open it up to see what was wrong. The short story is that with twists of wire and drops of superglue, after a few minutes, that washing machine ran perfectly, and it is still running today. The Bible has clear examples of people using ingenuity. Naomi used ingenuity when she sent Ruth to Boaz, and Ezra used ingenuity when he got permission to rebuild the Jerusalem temple. To a lesser extent, Abraham, Joseph, Moses, and David all displayed ingenuity. They appeared to take matters into their own hands, but came out on top in God's favor, and Scripture explains why this is. Proverbs 16 says, "A man's heart deviseth his way, but the Lord directeth his steps." And Philippians 2 says, "We are to work out our own salvation with fear and trembling." To me, this means we're to be active in our faith, using our own ingenuity, especially when it comes to introducing others to God. Here is the group, the Dappled Grays, doing his job.

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You're listening to Walking on Water, where we play gospel bluegrass music, music that is spirited and spirit-led. The story Jesus told of the prodigal son has been retold many times, and here is Ron Block's take on it. This is called Someone.

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1: Thank you, John, and to everyone listening, thank you for joining me here at Walkin' on Water. From Silver City, North Carolina, New Blue formed in 2003 by husband and wife duo Carolyn and Daniel Routh. Shortly after the band's formation, Carolyn had a series of strokes which affected her ability to walk and talk. After several years of therapy, she fully recovered and resumed her singing career. The group hasn't recorded a lot of sacred songs, but what they have recorded is as good as any gospel bluegrass music you'll hear. I'd like to feature for you the gospel side of New Blue, and first, from 2012, this is Hammer.

You're listening to Walking on Water, and we're listening to our featured group for today, Silver City, North Carolina's New Blue, and that was Man from Galilee. Here they are again. This is Make Me Whole Again.

I'm Tom Maycumber. We're called Walking on Water, and we play gospel bluegrass music. And that's our featured group for today, Silver City, North Carolina's New Blue. And the song was Martha and Mary. Here they are one more time with Daniel Routh on lead vocal. Where did you get that water?

0: faith using our own ingenuity, especially when it comes to introducing others to God. 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
1: 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Until next time, may God richly bless you with His presence and the grace of our Savior, Jesus Christ.

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2: Hello, friends. How about an amazing fact? In 2009, doctors in Russia thought that the 28-year-old Ertan Sidorkin had cancer. He was a smoker, and he came to the doctors coughing up blood and complaining of incredible chest pain. An X-ray revealed a mass in

0: one of his lungs, and he was scheduled for surgery to determine the severity of the issue. But as surgeon Vladimir Kamashev began to cut into the lung, he discovered something amazing. In the lung tissue, he found green tree needles. He opened the area further and, to his surprise, found a 5-centimeter spruce tree in Sidorkin's lung. "I blinked 3 times and thought I was seeing things," the surgeon said. "Then I called out to my assistant, 'Come and see this. We've got a fir tree in here.'" The 5-centimeter sapling was removed, and Sidorkin is now back at work and feeling much better. His doctors theorized that he must have inhaled a fir tree bud which grew into the 5-centimeter tree, and that the tree needles were puncturing the blood vessels in his lung, causing him to cough up blood. Did you know, friends, that the Bible says that Christians should also have something living inside of them? Well, stay tuned for more, as Amazing Facts brings you this edition of Bible Answers Live.
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0: Hello, friends. This is Bible Answers Live. It's a live, international, interactive Bible study. And Pastor Doug Batchelor is away today, but our phone lines are open, and we're ready to talk about the Bible. If you have a Bible-related question, this is a good time to pick up your phone and give us a call. It is a toll-free number. That number is 800-463-7297. I'm going to say it again. You ready? 800-463-7297. That's 800 God Says, if you want to type it in based on the letters of the words. And a little later, I'll be giving you another number, which is our resource phone number. So you might want to also keep a pen handy, write that down, and you'll be able to call for our free offer for this evening. I started the program today by talking about an amazing fact with reference to a 28-year-old by the name of Ertan Sidorkin, who had pain in his lungs. He went to the doctors and they performed a surgery on him, and they found a 5-centimeter tree sapling growing inside his lung. Apparently a fir tree bud had been inhaled by him and had lodged in his lung and started to grow. Kind of interesting that somebody would actually have a tree growing in their lung. But the Bible says we need to have something living within us as well. And we're not talking about a tree by any means, but we are talking about the Holy Spirit. The Bible speaks of us needing to have the Holy Spirit in our hearts and in our lives. And if the Holy Spirit is living within us, then we have the fruit of the Spirit manifest in the life of the believer. In Galatians chapter 5, verse 22, we read, "But the fruit of the Spirit is love and joy, peace, long-suffering, kindness, goodness, faithfulness, gentleness, and self-control. Against such there is no law." Well, friend, what do you think? Do you want love in your heart, joy, and peace? The way to obtain that is by having the Holy Spirit abiding in you. Because not only do you have love, joy, and peace, but the Bible says you have patience and kindness, goodness, faithfulness, gentleness, self-control. These are the fruit that come along with the Spirit abiding in the heart and the life of the believer. How do we obtain the Spirit? How do we have that Spirit living within us? Jesus said we need to ask for it. Luke chapter 11, verse 23, Jesus said, "If you, being evil, know how to give good gifts to your children, how much more will your Father in heaven give the Holy Spirit to those who ask?" Well, there it is. God wants to give us the Holy Spirit, but it comes to those who ask. It is in sincerity when we come to the Lord in prayer. We say, "Please, Lord, I need to have that joy and love and peace and kindness and self-control and gentleness in my life. Please give me the Spirit." And as we submit ourselves to God, He's promised to hear and answer our prayer. We can have the Spirit within us. We can have that joy and peace that only comes from being connected with God through the Spirit. Well, friends, if you want to learn more about how you can have the Spirit abiding in your heart and life, we have a book, and that's our free offer for this evening. We'll be happy to send this book to anybody who calls and asks. It's simply a phone call away. The book is called Life in the Spirit. And we'll send that to anybody who calls our resource phone line. And our number, the number for our resource phone number is 800-835-6747. That number again is 800-835-6747. That is the resource phone number. And just ask for the book called Life in the Spirit. We'll be happy to send it to anybody who calls and asks. You can also read the book for free. I know we have some listeners outside of North America. You can read the book for free by going to the Amazing Facts website, just amazingfacts.org. And of course, if you have a Bible question, this is a good time to pick up your phone and give us a call. If you don't get through the first time, don't give up. Just stay on the line. We're working a new phone system here this evening, and so far it's looking like it's working well. The number to call here to the studio is 800-463-7297. Again, that number is 800-463-7297. And then just mention to the call screener what your question is. They'll put you in the queue, and you'll get to ask your question on the air. Well, before we go to the phone lines, we always like to begin with a word of prayer. Dear Father in heaven, thank you that we can spend a few moments together this evening opening up your word and studying. Pray that the Holy Spirit would be with us. We recognize the Bible to be your book, and we need the Holy Spirit to guide us to a clear understanding of what the Bible teaches. Be with those who are listening, wherever they might be, as they're traveling in their car or at home. We pray, Father, that together we'd come to a clear understanding of Bible truth. For we ask this in Jesus' name. Amen. Well, friends, we're ready to go to the phone lines, and our first caller this evening looks like we have Carol calling from Mississippi. Carol, welcome to the program.
2: Thank you.
0: And your question this evening?
2: My question is, in the book of Matthew, chapter 6, verses 5 through 13, Jesus is talking to the disciples, telling them how to pray.
0: Mm-hmm.
2: And it says in the 10th verse that your kingdom come, your will be done on earth as it is in heaven. If that be the fact, and it's through his will that you pray, then why do we pray for anything else or ask for anything else from God if it's, in fact, the bottom line, it's going to be his will that's done no matter what you pray for?
0: Well, that's a good question. When it comes to prayer, Jesus told us that we need to pray, thy will be done. That's part of what we call the Lord's Prayer. And yet the Bible also tells us that in the Lord's Prayer, in addition to just praying, thy will be done, the Bible continues, or the prayer continues, and Jesus says, give us this day our daily bread, lead us not into temptation, but deliver us from evil. So there were some other things that were also included in that prayer. And then, of course, it finishes off with, thy will be done. Now, when we come to prayer, we are to bring to God in prayer our requests, our needs. From the Lord's Prayer that we just looked at there in Matthew, it's clear that God is concerned about our physical needs. Give us this day our daily bread. So he recognizes that we have physical needs, and we have bills that we have to pay, and we can bring our requests to God, if it is for healing or health, or if we're interceding on behalf of somebody else. All of that is appropriate in prayer. But after we state what we feel we might need, we always recognize God's love for us, and we submit to what his will is. His will is best. But it is good for us to bring our requests to God and present them. You know, there are times sometimes where we might come to the Lord in prayer thinking that we know what we might need. But as we spend some time in prayer bringing our requests before the God, before the Lord, the Holy Spirit might convict us that maybe this is not the very best thing that God would have for us. So in the process of bringing our requests to God, we get to know what God's actual will might be in that particular area of our life. So prayer at its core is opening your heart up to God as you would to a friend. It is sharing with him everything that might burden you, even your joys and your sorrows and your hopes and your dreams. It's bringing it all to God and speaking to him as you would to a best friend. And that would include, you know, bringing your requests, but always acknowledge God's will and his love for you and say, Lord, your will be done. Does that help a little, Carol?
2: It basically, I lost my husband 2 months ago.
0: Sorry to hear that.
2: And the first prayer to ask for healing, and I knew that wasn't going to happen. The second prayer was to ask for just him not to have to struggle, and that didn't happen.
0: Mm-hmm.
2: And my third request was to ask that he not suffer, and he did
0: mm-hmm.
2: on his last hour,
0: mm-hmm.
2: which had to be my decision
0: mm-hmm.
2: to make. And I thought the last simplest request, why couldn't it be answered?
0: Mm-hmm. Well, you know, that's a good question. Sometimes we do ask, and it seems that God does not hear. We live in a world with sin, and as a result of sin, there is suffering. We think of those who are experiencing this tragedy, even this evening while we talk out there in Florida with a hurricane. And we wonder why. Why does God allow these things? And God does not always explain himself. The promise is that one day we will understand. We also know that God loves us. And at times we can't see his love through the circumstance, through the trial, through the difficulty. But we still need to hold on to the promise that he loves us, that he hears our prayers, that he knows what's best, and we cling to him. One day all of these questions will be answered. God will explain to us why. But in the meantime, really the best thing for us to do is to hold on to his promises. Don't give up. Just keep trusting the Lord. There are many examples in the Bible of people who have gone through difficult times, and they cried to the Lord in prayer, and it seemed that God did not hear their prayer. And yet their faith was tried, and they held on to God, and God sustained them and brought them through whatever it is that they faced. So, Carol, I can just imagine how painful it must be for you to go through the loss of your husband. But I want to just encourage you, now more than ever, claim the promise of Jesus that he will never leave you nor forsake you. Believe that he loves you. Ask him to give you peace. And one day, all of those questions will be answered. And you will see that he is a God of love. And he's able to do all things if we hold on to him. Carol, can I have a word of prayer with you?
2: Sure.
0: Let's just pray. Dear Father in heaven, we want to lift up Carol in a special way as she's gone through this very difficult experience of losing her husband. And sometimes, Father, we ask why. Why do you allow these things? Why is there pain and suffering? And yet, your word reveals that you are a God of love, and we don't always understand why. But you've promised one day we will. But until then, Lord, we just ask for courage and peace. We can hold on to your word, that you do hear our prayer and you will answer. So we pray for Carol. We just pray that you'd give her strength and courage and draw close to her, Lord. Give her peace. For we ask this in Jesus' name. Amen. Well, Carol, thank you for calling, and just hold on to the Lord. He will sustain you.
2: Thank you.
0: Thank you for your call. Friend, if you have a Bible question, our phone line here to the studio is 800-463-7297. We have about 3 phone lines still open. That number is 800-463-7297. If you call and you don't get through immediately, just stay on the line. We'll get to you as soon as we can. Our next caller this evening is Mike. And he's listening from Minnesota. Mike, welcome to the program.
3: Thank you. I really enjoy your program.
0: Thanks for calling.
3: My question has to do with the Hebrew calendar.
0: Yes.
3: And I believe the Hebrew calendar this year is somewhere like 5,707. You know. Anyway, it's approaching the 6,000-year mark.
0: Yes.
3: And supposedly it's counting back to the day of creation. And my question is this. To God, a day is 1,000 years, and 1,000 years, that's a day. So these are 6 days to
0: mm-hmm.
3: him.
0: Mm-hmm.
3: And the seventh day, which is a couple hundred years down the road, would be the Sabbath,
0: mm-hmm.
3: right?
0: Yes.
3: And somewhere along the line, I picked up that the millennial is God's Sabbath.
0: Mm-hmm.
3: Is that correct?
0: Well, it's a great observation. Yes. In the Bible, in 2 Peter, we read that a thousand years is as a day, and a day is as 1,000 years
3: okay.
0: to God. Now, that's different than prophetic time. When you're studying prophetic time in the book of Daniel and Revelation, then one day is equal to one literal year. But we do find that principle also in 2 Peter, where it says, a day with the Lord is 1,000 years. So there is a principle that we see in the scripture. Work for 6 and then rest on the 7th. So God created the earth in 6 days, and then he rested on the seventh day. And God told the children of Israel that they were to work their fields for 6 years, and then their field was to rest the seventh year. So we find that principle. It is interesting to note that the earth is about 6,000 years, or coming up on 6,000 years, and I'll talk about the age here in just a minute. But according to Revelation chapter 20, when Jesus comes the second time, that the righteous are taken to heaven, and they're in heaven for 1,000 years. We call that the millennium. It just means 1,000 years. During that 1,000-year period, the earth is at rest. It is broken down by the presence of the Lord, and the devil and his angels are bound in what's called the bottomless pit, Revelation chapter 20. So there is that 1,000-year rest for the saints. They're in heaven. The earth is desolate and empty like the field on the seventh year when the Israelite was to let their field rest. So it is interesting that we find that principle repeated in Scripture. Now, how old is the earth? Is the earth exactly 6,000 years? Or is it still 100, 200 years away? We don't know. I don't think it's 100 years away. And the way you reach the age of the earth is by adding up the genealogies that you find in the Bible. You know, Adam had Seth, and then it goes on, and Seth had a son, and gives you the age when their firstborn son was born. And so you can add up to kind of work out how old the earth is. But it doesn't tell what month the son was born. It just says the year when the son was born. So it could be the first year or first month of that year, or it could have been the last month of that year. So there is that there is that unknown factor, which if you add up over all the generations, it could be several years, if not decades, that it could move. But as best we can tell, the earth is about or coming close to that 6,000-year mark, starting with creation, following all the genealogies that you have in the Bible. Nobody knows for sure when that 6,000-year mark will be reached. If someone does say that I know the day and the hour when Jesus is coming, well, that's a concern, because Jesus said no man knows the day or the hour. But we can't see when it's near.
3: In other words, the Hebrew calendar is not accurate. For sure. I mean,
0: no, it's not. I mean, it's
3: it hasn't been proven accurate. In other words,
0: well,
3: I thought it was. That's
0: no. They use the same names and ages that we have, of course, in the Bible, in the Old Testament as well. And what's not known is the month within the year when the son was born. So if you look at that, there is a difference. So it's very difficult to pinpoint an exact date and say, well, the earth is 6,000 years old. But the principle, I think, is good. It's a good principle.
3: Yeah, it seems to be common sense, since the Sabbath is
0: a day of rest. Yeah, absolutely.
3: A symbol of creation and salvation. Well, it just seems to make sense that when the 6,000 years is done with, that's the millennial for the next 1,000 years.
0: Sure enough. Yep, that makes sense.
3: Well,
0: you know, Mike, we have we have a study I think you'd like. It's on the 1,000-year period. It's on the millennium, and it's called 1,000 Years of Peace. And we'd be happy to send this to you if you would just give us a call. I'm going to give you the resource phone number here. Write that down and just call that number and say, I want the study guide called 1,000 Years of Peace. And we'll send that right out to you, and I think you'd find it very interesting. It's got a lot of scripture. It talks about this principle that we're talking about, the 6,000 years and then the 1,000-year rest. The number to call is 800-835-6747. That is the resource phone line. Ask for the study guide, 1,000 Years of Peace, and we'll get that right out to you. By the way, anyone can call and ask for that. It's not just you, Mike, but anyone can call and ask for that. If you have a Bible question, our phone line here to the studio is 800-463-7297. It's 800-463-7297. If you don't get through right away, just hold on, stay on the line, and we'll get to your call as soon as we can. Going to our next caller, we have Gardner, who is listening from New York. Gardner, welcome to the program.
4: Good evening, Pastor. When you're witnessing to someone regarding the Sabbath, and they bring up Romans 14, maybe 5, that one man esteemeth a day, and we shouldn't be judging people about what the day that they keep or what they eat. What should be our response? What is that scripture saying, and what is it not saying?
0: Okay, good question. Let me read it. I have it right here. It's Romans chapter 14. Probably you're thinking about verse 5 and 6. It says, one person esteems one day above another, another esteems every day alike. Let each be fully convinced in his own mind. He who observes the day observes it to the Lord, and he who does not observe the day, to the Lord he does not observe it. He who eats, eats to the Lord, for he gives thanks, and he who does not eat, to the Lord he does not eat, therefore, and gives thanks, gives God thanks. So, the principle that Paul is talking about here in Romans, let me give you a little bit of the background. There were Gentile believers in the church at Rome who had received the gospel, and they, as a result of Paul's teaching, had accepted Christ. They were part of the Christian community. And yet there were some within the church who had a Jewish background who were insisting that the Gentile believers follow the ceremonial laws given in the Old Testament, which included circumcision. It also included keeping certain ceremonial feasts and observing certain ceremonial Sabbath days. We're not talking about the seventh-day Sabbath. We're talking about the ceremonial days. It also included not eating certain things on certain days. And the Jewish Christians were trying to convince the Gentile Christians that they needed to abide by these ceremonial laws. Paul is making it quite clear, and he says, let each person be convinced in their own mind. He actually has a lot to say. If you look in the book of Galatians and some of the other New Testament books, Paul has a lot to say about those Jewish Christians who were trying to force the Gentile believers to keep the ceremonial law. So Paul is not talking about the seventh-day Sabbath, not talking about the moral law. He's not talking about the health principles that we find in Scripture. You'll read in the Old Testament that God gives a clear list of animals that are clean to eat and animals that are not clean to eat. And the reason the animals are not clean to eat is because those are the animals that are unhealthy for a person. And so that's the principle behind that. So what we're reading about here in Romans chapter 14, 5 and 6 really was connected with those ceremonial Sabbath days, which could fall on any day of the week. It could be on a Monday, Tuesday, Wednesday, because it was connected to a particular day of the calendar, not a particular day of the week. And so that's what is being referred to there.
4: As soon as you said ceremonial law, I knew exactly what the answer was, because you guys have done a great job in teaching me the difference between the ceremonial and God's royal law.
0: Very
4: good.
0: As soon
4: as you said ceremonial, I had my answer. Thank you, sir.
0: You got it. All right. Thanks so much for your call, Gardner. We appreciate it. Our next caller is Sharon, listening from Michigan. Sharon, welcome to Bible Answers Live.
5: Well, thank you for taking my call tonight. I really appreciate
0: it. You're welcome. Thanks for calling.
5: The question is, okay, Jesus told his disciples that he would not eat or drink with them until he came into his kingdom. So then he, after he was resurrected, he appeared to the disciples. And so does that mean he ate and drank with them a few times? Does that mean he came into his kingdom at that point, or did he come into his kingdom when he went up to his father?
0: Okay, good question.
5: To our father.
0: Yep, good question. You know, when Jesus started his public ministry, you'll remember when he went about preaching, he said, repent. This is also something that John the Baptist said. He said, repent, for the kingdom of heaven is at hand. And that confused some of the people. This is, of course, 3.5 years before Christ's crucifixion. He said, the kingdom of heaven is at hand. Some people thought that that meant that Jesus had come to establish a kingdom on the earth. But what they misunderstood, and it wasn't really until after the resurrection that the disciples even understood this, is that there's two phases to Christ's kingdom. There is the first phase that we call the kingdom of grace. So when Jesus came and he said, repent, for the kingdom of heaven is at hand, he was ushering in a kingdom of grace. And what that means is, if we receive Jesus as our personal Savior, as our Lord and our King, we are a citizen of the kingdom of grace. If Jesus rules in our heart and lives, then we're part of his kingdom. But the kingdom of grace eventually will give way to the kingdom of glory. And that occurs when Jesus comes again the second time as King of Kings and Lord of Lords. Revelation chapter 19 talks about Jesus coming, and he's wearing many crowns, and he has a white robe, and he has written on his thigh, King of Kings and Lord of Lords. Jesus is coming as a king. That is the kingdom of glory. And it's that point that the redeemed will be changed in a moment, in a twinkling of an eye. They'll be caught up to meet Jesus in the air. So when Jesus said, I will not drink of the cup until I drink it anew with you in my Father's kingdom, Jesus was referring to the kingdom of glory that would begin when Jesus comes the second time. So even though Jesus met with the disciples after the resurrection, there was still the kingdom of grace. He did eat with them, but he didn't drink of the fresh grape juice at that point. The last time he drank grape juice with the disciples was there at the Last Supper in the upper room. But when we get to heaven,
5: right,
0: and it's part of the kingdom of glory, then yes, Jesus will sit down with us and we will drink that fresh grape juice, and that'll be a sign that the kingdom of glory has begun.
5: Okay, wonderful. He's going to have the full feast upon us, right?
0: That's right. It's called the marriage supper of the Lamb.
5: Okay, so the kingdom of grace and then the kingdom of glory.
0: Wonderful.
5: Correct. Me and my friend was discussing that. We're over-the-road truck drivers, and we go back and forth with questions with one another. So thank you
0: good.
5: Very much.
0: Hey,
5: really
0: while you're on the phone,
5: it.
0: I'll just tell you one other quick thing related to Christ's ministry. There's also three phases of the ministry of Jesus. When Jesus was on the earth, he fulfilled the phase of being our sacrifice. Now Jesus is in heaven, and he's fulfilling the phase of being our priest, our high priest. And when Jesus comes again, he comes as our king. So he is our sacrifice, our priest, and our king. And each of those three phases have different time periods. So when Jesus said on the cross, it is finished, his sacrificial work was finished. When Jesus says in heaven, it is finished, it's at the end of his priestly phase. And now he comes as King of Kings and Lord of Lords. So there's three phases to Christ's ministry as well.
5: Okay, wonderful. Sacrifice.
0: And priest.
5: Okay, what was it again?
0: Sacrifice.
5: Priest, head priest, and
0: king.
5: Okay.
0: Correct. Very
5: wonderful.
0: Good.
5: Okay.
0: All right.
5: Thank you very much. You have a wonderful, blessed night.
0: All right. Thank you so much for calling, Sharon. Friends, we're not going to take another call just yet. We can hear the music playing in the background. The program's not over by any means. We're about halfway through, and we're going to take a quick break, and it'll give a chance for some of the stations to identify themselves, and then we'll be back with about another 30 minutes of Bible Answers Live. So get ready if you have a Bible question to call and be a part of the program.

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5: You know, every week we hear the most incredible stories from all over the globe of lives that are being changed and hearts that are being transformed by the power of the Word. 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
6: Hello, friends. Yes, this is Bible Answers Live. 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Our next caller this evening is George, and George is listening from Washington. George, welcome to the program.
7: Oh, hi. Thank you, Pastor John. How's it going?
6: It's going well.
7: Yeah, I listen to your show, and I like it a lot. And my question tonight is, what are your thoughts, or what would the Bible say on the fate of Pontius Pilate?
6: Yes, Pontius Pilate, of course, we know he didn't really want to crucify Jesus, but he actually came out to the Jews and said to the leaders, I find no fault with this man. But he succumbed to peer pressure when Jesus said, or rather when Pilate said about Jesus, behold your king. The religious leaders, the Jews, said, we have no king but Caesar. And in essence, what they were implying to Pontius Pilate, if you don't crucify Jesus and you let him go, we're going to report you to the higher authorities that you're acknowledging a different king. And I think that was the last thing that kind of turned Pontius Pilate's mind, where he finally gave in. And Jesus was crucified, had Christ crucified. He had his opportunity, but he hardened his heart. And unfortunately, you know, if one commits the unpardonable sin, that of hardening one's heart against God, it's not a whole lot God can do, because the person has hardened their heart against the Holy Spirit. And I think that was the case of Pontius Pilate.
7: I see. So he had his moment, and, you know, of course, I mean, I think everybody was, just at that time, you know, the gentleness and, you know, the appearance of Jesus must have stricken, you know, like it, like so many other Bible characters, you know, at that time.
6: Yeah, yep.
7: It must have just been overwhelming. You know, if your heart knew it, it would have went, I guess he had the chance to say, oh, stop everything. No, no, no.
6: Well, you know, he could have. You know. He had the power. The religious leaders mm-hmm. couldn't force him. And had he stood right. faithful right at the beginning, when he said, I find no fault with him, and if Pilate would have just insisted that Jesus was innocent, he probably could have turned the crowd somewhat. You probably would have never convinced mm-hmm. the religious leaders, but maybe some of the crowd. But no, when he gave them that little bit of leeway, when he allowed them to beat Jesus, mm-hmm. that was the last straw. And then, of course, there was no turning back from there. So, terrible thing. Pontius Pilate had his opportunity.
7: So your thoughts are you don't think he'll make it to the...
6: No, we have no record in the Bible of him coming to repentance.
7: Right, right. Yeah, I have to agree with you. I mean, he had his moment, you know. Okay, keep up your good work, and thank you for answering my question.
6: All right, thanks for your call, George. Friend, if you have a Bible question, our phone lines are open. The number to call is 800-463-7297. Again, 800-463-7297. Next caller is John, and John is listening from Texas. John, welcome to the program.
4: Yes, hi, Pastor John. I got a question for you. And it has to do with Revelation chapter 20, verses 4-6.
6: Yes.
4: And it says specifically this is the first resurrection.
6: Correct.
4: And, okay, so, you know, according to those verses, who participates in that first resurrection?
6: All right. Well, let me read it for you. For those who are, you might know the verse, but there might be others out there that's listening on the road, and I'm just going to read those verses. Revelation chapter 20, verse 4. We turned your phone down just a little bit, John, because we had some wind noise. We'll turn you up here in just a minute. Revelation 24 and 5 says, "And I saw thrones, and they that sat upon them, and judgment was committed to them. Then I saw the souls who were beheaded for their witness to Jesus and for the word of God, who had not worshipped the beast or his image, who had not received his mark on their foreheads or in their hand, and they lived and reigned with Christ for 1,000 years. That's the millennium. Then it says, but the rest of the dead did not live again until the 1,000 years were finished. Then it says, this is the first resurrection. Verse 6 says, blessed and holy is he that is part of the first resurrection. Over such the second death has no power. So, here, where we read about this first resurrection, it's referencing the righteous. They are resurrected when Jesus comes the second time. Those who lay down their life, all the redeemed throughout all ages, are resurrected at the second coming of Christ. 2 Thessalonians talks about that. They are caught up to meet the Lord in the air. All the wicked are destroyed with the brightness of Christ coming. So there is a first resurrection for the righteous at the beginning of the 1,000 years. There is a second resurrection that occurs at the end of the 1,000 years, and that's for the wicked. The wicked are resurrected at the end of the 1,000 years for what the Bible speaks of in Revelation 20 as being the great white throne judgment. And at the conclusion of that, the wicked mount their attack upon the New Jerusalem that has come down out of heaven, and fire comes and devours the wicked. And that's called the second death. That's why in Revelation chapter 20, verse 6, it says, blessed and holy is he that is part of the first resurrection. Over such the second death has no power. So there's two resurrections. The first occurs at the beginning of the 1,000 years for the righteous. The second is at the end of the 1,000 years, and it's for the wicked. And then at the conclusion of that judgment, when the wicked mount their attack upon the New Jerusalem, fire devours them, that is the second death. Does that help, John?
4: Okay, so... Well, yeah. You know what, Pastor? I just thank you for. I mean, I think you're trying to be as honest as you can because, those people that are a part of the very, because it says the dead in Christ rise first.
6: Correct.
4: Then we who are alive will be caught up.
6: Correct.
4: So these people who were already dead were those who didn't take the mark of the beast during the tribulation. So I think you did a good job talking about. You know, exactly when the rapture takes place and the first resurrection. You were very good, and you didn't mince any words. I take my hat off to you, Pastor. You did a good job.
6: Well, thank you, John. We appreciate your call. And, yes, that's what the Bible says with reference to the second coming of Christ. And by the way, I think you might enjoy that study guide called A Thousand Years of Peace. It talks about the first resurrection, talks about the second, gives you all the Bible references. The number to call if you'd like to receive that is 800-835-6747. You can ask for the study guide called A Thousand Years of Peace. Again, 800-835-6747. That is our resource phone line. And friends, if you call that number and you're going to ask for that study guide, you might as well also ask for the free Bible correspondence course. Yes, we'll send you these great lessons dealing with these important Bible themes for free through the mail. You can study them out, fill in the little question sheet at the back, mail it back to us. We'll grade it, so you'll find out how you did on your test, and we'll send you out the next set of lessons. At the conclusion of our Bible course, you actually get a certificate showing that you completed all 27 lessons, and it's free. We'll be happy to share it with anybody who calls and asks. Our next caller is Phil, listening from New York. Phil, you on the air.
8: Can you hear me okay?
6: I can, yes.
8: Great. First of all, you guys are doing a great job. I'm astounded at the knowledge that you have. It's very impressive. My question, sir, is this. When Moses is on Mount Sinai, speaking to the Almighty, he says, "Can you give me a name? If the people are to believe me, I have to give them a name." And the Almighty simply says, "I am that I am." That being the case, where does the name Yahweh come from?
6: Okay, good question. You know, in the Bible, we find God referring to himself using not so much a name as we think of names, but rather God referring to himself by characteristics. So depending upon the situation, depending upon what truth about God's character needs to be emphasized, that came along with the name. There's many examples. God is referred to as the Almighty. God is referred to as the Deliverer. God is referred to as the I Am that I Am. And Jehovah Jireh, the Lord is the one who saves. And it goes on and on. There's many different names that we find in the Bible referencing God. Specifically, the I Am that I Am. The children of Israel were in captivity at this point for about 400 years. And the question was, well, God, does God see? Does God care? Is God still able to deliver? Is he still near us? And when Moses went back to the children of Israel and gave them the name, I Am that I Am, that was illustrating the fact that God did hear their cries. God is a very present God to deliver them from their enemies. That was a very special name. It was a name that conveyed God's plan to bring deliverance. It's also interesting that Jesus referred to that name as the I Am. In the New Testament, Jesus said, "I am the way, the truth, and the life. I am the door." And one time Jesus said, "I am," and the religious leaders wanted to stone Jesus because they recognized that he referred to himself by the same title that God spoke of there at the burning bush to Moses. So yes, there are many different names that we read about God in the Bible, but often it's connected with a particular character trait that God wants to illustrate through that name.
8: Okay, that was an excellent answer. I do appreciate it. Again, you really know your stuff, and I thank you so very much, sir. Good evening.
6: Thanks for your call, Phil. We do have a book called The Names of God, and it actually goes through this and gives a number of verses connected with different names used in the Bible. We'll be happy to send this to you, Phil, or anybody else that calls and asks. The number is 800-835-6747. That is our resource phone line, 800-835-6747. If you have a Bible question, our phone line here to the studio is 800-463-7297. Our next caller is Barb. Barb is listening from Washington. Barb, welcome to the program.
9: Good evening. Yes, I have a question concerning angels.
6: Yes.
9: And I was wondering, does the Bible mention how many angels there were before a third of them were cast down?
6: Okay, good question. No, the Bible does not give us a specific number, but it refers to the angels in symbolic terms, 1,000 times 10,000 and thousands of thousands. Now, when the Bible speaks of the angels that way, and by the way, you can read this in Revelation chapter 4, Revelation 5 speaks of the angels, says 1,000 times 10,000 and tens of thousands. It's not really trying to give us a specific number, meaning we shouldn't try and add up all these thousands. It just means a great number of angels. So there are many angels. If we stop and think about it, we have, what, about 7 billion people on the planet? And at least for those who are faithful to God, we believe there is a guardian angel on the earth. And we also know that there are angels in heaven. So there are many angels. But having said that, based upon Revelation chapter 12, with reference to the dragon Satan, it says that a third of the angels, here in Revelation chapter 12, it refers to them as stars, fell. So one third of the angels of heaven joined Satan's rebellion when his name was still Lucifer, and he rebelled against God. A third of the angels joined his rebellion. The good news is God has two thirds of the angels that are still faithful and loyal to him.
9: Right. So, okay, it doesn't matter the amount. Just we know we have more.
6: There are many. You know, there's many.
9: Oh, right.
6: And the comforting truth is the comforting truth is we got a guardian angel if we put our trust in him, and the angel is with us.
9: Yeah, so I just wondered if I missed something, like there was a set number or whatever.
6: Nope, the Bible doesn't give us an exact number for the angels.
9: All righty, thank you. Then that will save me from trying to hunt that down.
6: All right, no problem. Thanks for your call, Barb.
9: Thank you.
6: God bless. Bye-bye. Our next call is Danny, listening from Citrus Heights, California. Danny, welcome to the program.
10: Hello, I'm a ministry brat. How are you doing?
6: Doing well, thanks.
10: I have a question. I attend a church, and they minister from the NIV. I was raised on the old King James Version of the Bible. My father was basically raised in the fire. Anyone who knows what, you probably know what that means. And so I was told that the closest thing to the root of the Bible is the old King James Version. I mean, because they say that the more you translate, the weaker the definition or meaning of the word becomes. And I don't know that, I'm no scholar or pundit, and I mean, I know my word, but
6: sure.
10: And I don't know if I should stop attending my church, because when they open up their NIV, I open up my King James Version or my electronic King James Version on my phone. So,
6: yes.
10: I mean.
6: Yeah, let me tell you a little bit about Bible translations. A good question. We want to make sure that we got the right word in our hands if we're studying the scriptures, without a doubt. So let me begin by just clarifying different terms. First of all, when it comes to Bible translations, you have translations and you have paraphrases, and we need to make sure we know the difference. A paraphrase would be somebody taking an English Bible and writing it in different words, maybe more contemporary language. So it's taking the English Bible, whether it's the King James or Revised Standard Version, the NIV, and they read a verse and then they'll write it in their own words. Probably the most popular paraphrase Bible that's out there is called the Living Bible, very popular Bible. When it comes to paraphrases, what I suggest is always, there might be great inspirational thoughts and devotional ideas that come out, but if you're going to do some serious Bible study, you want to go to a translation.
10: Right.
6: So that's a paraphrase. The other is a translation. A translation is translated from the original languages. So the Old Testament is translated from Hebrew, New Testament is translated from Greek. When it comes to the different translations that are popular today, there's not much discussion with reference to the Hebrew Old Testament. The reason being is you have the Dead Sea Scrolls, and that helped validate the Old Testament. So there might be just a few little variations in the Old Testament, but not as much as in the New. It's the Greek that there's been more discussion. When it comes to original Greek manuscripts, there are two families of or two types of Greek manuscripts. I'm going to just back up a little bit. The New Testament came about when the apostles would write letters. They would write letters to a particular church. The church would read the letter, and then a scribe in the church would copy the letter, and then they would send the original onto another church, and the church would read it, and they'd copy it, and they'd send it to somebody else. They'd read it, and they'd copy it. So, after the first century AD, there were many copies of the letters, and they eventually were gathered together and became the New Testament, at least the Greek New Testament. There were many different manuscripts, and there were two families of manuscripts, the one referred to as the Byzantine text of manuscripts, the other one, the Alexandrian manuscripts, and because Alexandria Alexandria turned out to be sort of a Christian center, and the Byzantine Empire, the Byzantine area, which today would be Turkey and Greece, that was another area where there were texts. The King James Version is translated from original Greek manuscripts called the Textus Receptus. A guy by the name of Erasmus was the one who compiled these various Greek manuscripts and put them together. And the King James was translated from the Textus Receptus. There's a number of other good translations that also came from the Textus Receptus. Some of the newer translations, like the NIV, primarily they use the Alexandrian set of manuscripts, otherwise known as the NU text or the Nestle-Aland text. Basically, these original manuscripts are very, very close, but there are just some slight variations. What I like to encourage people to do is, if you're taking some serious Bible study, recognize the Bible was originally written in Greek and Hebrew. And today it's so easy, if you have a computer, you have access to the internet. If you're studying a particular passage or theme, you can always go to the original Greek or Hebrew words and look at where that word is used throughout the rest of the New Testament or Old Testament, and really come to a clear understanding of what the original text is saying. So I don't have a problem with the NIV. I personally like to use the New King James or the King James Version, but mostly the New King James. But I do refer to other translations as well. But again, I just want to encourage people, if you're doing serious Bible study, go to the original languages.
11: I will. So Old King James Version or New is the close, is pretty much as far as being able to decipher.
6: You know, I like the King James or New King James, and I'll tell you why. Because that Bible has been around for so long. It's been examined by so many different great Christian scholars. And, you know, if there are some words that could be better translated, and they are, in the King James, it could probably be translated a little bit clearer. We know roughly where those are, just because it's been around for so long. So I kind of gravitate to that.
11: I have an aunt who's got, the Jimmy Swagger commentary, Bible, from, that he wrote. So it's pretty good too. But at any rate, thank you for clearing that up for me.
6: Yes, absolutely. You know, we have a book on the Bible that we'll be happy to send you. Yep. And it explains about the various translations. And let me see what the name of that book is. It's a fairly new one. The Ultimate Resource is what it's called. The Ultimate Resource.
11: Cool.
6: Let me give you the phone number to call, and you can just ask for it. 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Thanks for your call. We got time for a few more callers. Let's see. We have Seth listening from Michigan. Seth, welcome to the program.
12: Hi. I'm calling with a question from Genesis chapter 30, verses 25 through 43. And the verse I'm specifically asking a question about is verse 37, because it says, "Now Jacob took for himself rods of green poplar and of the almond and chestnut trees, and peeled white strips in them, and exposed the white which was in the rods. And the rods which he peeled, he set before the flocks in the gutters and in the water troughs where the flocks came to drink, so that they should conceive when they came to drink. So the flocks conceived before the rods, and the flocks brought forth streaks, speckled and spotted. I'm wondering why, when he put the rods in front of them, I'm wondering why they conceived."
6: Okay, good question.
12: "Speckled and spotted."
6: Sure, yes. Remember the arrangement that he had made with Laban, his father-in-law. He said, "Okay, let me just take the sheep and the goats that you don't really want." And typically the ones that were spotted and speckled, they weren't necessarily the most prized or the most valuable. And so, yes, he prayed about it, and in the prayer, God revealed to him something that he was to do, which was to take these rods and shave off some of the bark and reveal some of the white spots of the tree bark and place that in front of the watering trough. Now, the wood itself, the sticks itself, didn't really have any value in producing speckled or spotted sheep. It was an act of faith on behalf of Jacob when he asked God, and God said, "All right, do this as an act of faith," and God was the one that provided the blessing. So there's nothing intrinsically valuable or, that separated those sheep or goats from the others. It was more an act of faith on Jacob's part in doing what God had said.
12: Okay.
6: All right. Good question.
12: Thank you.
6: All right. You're welcome. Our next caller, let's see. We have Lowell. There it is. Lowell calling from Indiana. Lowell, welcome to the program.
13: Hi, how are you? And thank you for taking my question.
6: You're welcome.
13: Okay. My question is, when we take our last breath here on Earth, and does our soul immediately go to be with the Lord, or does it lie dormant until the first resurrection?
6: Well, that's a good question. Often people ask, well, if it's that the resurrection when Jesus comes, and the righteous, of course, are resurrected at that point and taken to heaven, what happens to the soul when a person dies? Let me just talk a little bit about the word soul. In the Bible, the word soul often refers to the whole person. There is the spirit that refers to the breath of life that a person has. When a person dies, Jesus speaks of death being like a sleep, like an unconscious sleep. When a person closes their eyes in death, the very next conscious thought that they have, Jesus is coming, and it's the resurrection. And they are caught up to meet Jesus in the air. They're not aware that 1,000 years or 10 years or 100 years has passed. To them, it's instantaneous. That's why Paul says to be absent from the body is to be present with the Lord. The moment a person dies, the next conscious thought they have, they're present with Jesus. He's coming in the clouds of glory, and they are caught up to meet Jesus in the air. So there isn't some holding place where souls go, where they sort of just round it up, waiting for the resurrection, and then they are reunited with their body. What's the point of having a resurrection if somehow people are in heaven already? It just doesn't make biblical sense. So in the Bible, death is likened unto a sleep. And when a person dies, their next conscious thought is they are resurrected, Jesus is coming, and they go to heaven.
13: All right. Well, thank you very much. I appreciate your answer.
6: All right. Thanks for your call, Lowell. And I think we might have time for one more caller, maybe. Yes, we've got, Ebenezer, listening from Canada. Ebenezer, we've got just about a minute left. What's your question?
14: Hello, sir. Good evening. How are you today?
6: Very good. Hey, we got just a few minutes before we run out of time.
14: Okay. My question is on prayer.
6: Yes.
14: If there is a challenge in a believer's life, for which you go to God in prayer.
6: Yes.
14: You fasted, you prayed, you seek for higher anointing, and the problem persists. What can you do?
6: Okay.
14: Or at what point do you take it to be, maybe this is God's way for me to live with this problem or challenge?
6: Okay, good question. Two things. Number one, if we have a need, we ought to take it to the Lord in prayer. And depending upon what the severity of the need is, yes, it's very appropriate to spend time in fasting and prayer for a particular need. God doesn't always answer our prayers the time that we want Him to answer it. God will answer it in the best time, when He knows it's best for us. So even if God does not answer that prayer immediately, we need to have confidence to know that God has heard the prayer, and we can always ask God for peace through the trial or the difficulty.

0: request before the Lord, trust in Him that He's heard your prayer, and then allow Him to answer your prayer in His time. But in the meantime, ask for grace, ask for peace, and He will sustain you. Well, friends, you can hear the music playing there in the background. We have run out of time for today. If we didn't get to your question, don't give up. Give us a call next week, and we will talk more about the Bible. Again, you've been listening to Bible Answers Live. 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Until next week, God bless.
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6: And I'm Uncle John, and we're here to bring you today's
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6: Electrifying for sure. In fact, without the subject of today's story, there might not even be a Your Story Hour.
5: That's true, Uncle John. Without the incredible discoveries of this inventor, we might not be able to share our stories through the radio or recordings or the internet. In fact, none of those things might have even been invented.
6: That's quite an impact for one person.
5: Indeed. Our subject is a man from humble beginnings whose curiosity and determination changed the world.
6: In fact, he was such a remarkable scientist that his achievements and impact are right up there with Sir Isaac Newton and Albert Einstein.
5: Now, let's join Aunt Carol for today's story, Michael Faraday, the Magnetic Man.
7: Michael Faraday was born in a tiny home in South London in 1791, the third child of James and Margaret Faraday. The Faraday family had just moved to London from northern England and hoped to improve their fortunes in the bustling capital city. James was a blacksmith, but consistently poor health kept him from working full time. The Faradays sometimes struggled to have enough to eat and clung to their faith in God to sustain them.

0: The Faradays were members of the Sandemanian Church, a group that modeled their church's beliefs and practices after the early Christians.
1: Michael, please hand me that saucer so I can finish the dishes.
2: Here you go, Mama.
1: Thank you. Now, what did you learn in church today?
2: I liked what the man said about Jesus and healing the lepers. Leprosy sounds kind of scary, though.
1: I think a lot of things are scary without Jesus, Michael.
2: Mama, why aren't we members of the state church?
1: Well, Michael, the state church is joined to the world. We wish to only be joined to God.
0: Young Michael loved to study and learn, but his school days were cut short due to a teacher's cruel insistence on conformity. One day, while Michael and his older brother Robert sat in the classroom, his school teacher decided to impart a harsh lesson.
3: Please state your name.
4: Robert Faraday, ma'am.
3: I'm sure all of you children heard his answer. And Robert, what is your brother's name?
4: Michael. Michael Faraday, ma'am.
3: Very good. And what, Robert, is the name of the king?
4: King George, ma'am.
3: Excellent. And Robert, what do you call the top of a house?
4: The roof, ma'am.
3: Precisely, Robert. It's a roof. You may be seated. Michael, please stand up.
2: Yes, ma'am.
3: Michael Faraday, please state your name.
2: Michael Faraday.
3: I'm sorry. I couldn't hear you. Please repeat that a little louder so all can hear.
2: Michael Faraday.
3: And what, Mr. Faraday, is your older brother's name?
2: Well, Robert.
3: Children, please, show some respect. Let your classmate speak. Michael, say rabbit.
2: Rabbit.
3: Michael, what is the name of the King of England?
2: King George.
3: How's that, Michael?
2: King George.
3: Robert, please stand up. Robert, please take this halfpenny. Put it in your pocket. Now, while the rest of us are trying to learn something new and not wasting time mispronouncing words, please run down to Mr. Carter's shop and buy a cane. We are going to see if a good thrashing can teach your brother how to pronounce words properly. Robert.
4: Yes, ma'am?
3: Go.
4: Mother, I ran home. The teacher, she...
1: Robert, what's wrong?
4: She wanted me to go buy a cane so she could beat Michael with it.
1: What?
4: For not saying his R's right.
1: Robert, take my hand. Let's go.
3: Good Queen Bess reigned from 1558 to 1603. She was the last monarch... Mrs. Faraday. Mrs. Faraday, can I help you?
1: Good day, ma'am. Michael, come. Let's go home.
0: With time, Michael was able to master his ability to say his R's, though there's no record of his ever attending school again. His education, however, was just getting started. At age 13, Michael started working as an errand boy for George Ribot, a bookbinder. Soon, Ribot offered Michael an apprenticeship to learn the art of bookbinding. It was a job that would open the world to him.
5: Now, each of these books here is in a different stage of the binding process. These large printed pages have to be folded to make what we call a signature. And this is the stick you'll use to beat the folds flat, like this. So the signatures can be sewn together to form a book.
6: I understand, sir.
5: Then you'll need to boil wheat flour for the glue for the covers. When you have it all bound together and looking beautiful, you must glaze the cover with 2 coats of beaten egg white. Here. Then iron the cover with a hot iron. And finally, the spine. The gold leaf letters stamped on the spine will make it look magnificent. I'm sure you'll be able to master it all.
6: I have been watching and taking notes for the past year, sir.
5: Yes, I know.
0: But even more fascinating than the bookbinding process was the endless stream of interesting books which came through George Ribot's bookbinding shop.
7: Hey, Faraday, we're going out to play some ball. You want to join us?
6: Oh, thanks. But we just got this copy of Encyclopedia Britannica, Volume E. Mr. Ribot says I can take it out and copy some of the texts and illustrations. The entry on electricity is amazing.
7: Well, staying back to study, huh? Well, that's shocking. Come on, Tom.
5: Good morning, Faraday. Here's a book you may enjoy, The Improvement of the Mind by the hymn writer Isaac Watts.
6: Thank you, sir. May I look at it tonight?
5: Always, Faraday, always.
6: Well, this is interesting. No man is obliged to learn and know everything, for it is utterly impossible. Yet all persons are under some obligation to improve their own understanding. Otherwise, it will be a barren desert. Robert, have you seen this book by Isaac Watts?
8: Dear brother, what is it you have here? The Improvement of the Mind? It sounds intellectual.
6: It's amazing. He gives so much advice on learning, and he says that every day you should stop and think over what new ideas and truths that you gained that day. He says, no day without a line.
8: He says what?
6: It means always be improving. Look, this is my book. Watts says that if you want to improve your mind, you should keep a commonplace book, where you write down the thoughts and observations and facts that you come across every day. That way, if you find something you want to remember, or a fact that you want to check out later to be sure it's true, you'll have it all in one place.
8: Wow. That doesn't seem a very common thing to do.
6: No, but I fear anyone who sees me will think it's all too common.
8: Michael, there's no shame in being a blacksmith's son.
6: Or a blacksmith.
8: Or a blacksmith like me.
6: Exactly. I've always loved helping Father in his smithy shop, but I read these books, and each day I realize more and more that what I want to be is a scientist. I just fear that science is such an exalted art that someone with no real education, with no real standing in society, could ever truly become one. I'm just a boy who binds books.
8: And does an exceptional job from what I hear.
6: Look here. I want to show you something. Let me just move these things, get my book. Watts says we shouldn't be too hasty to form a theory from just a few observations. Well, here's a new book called Conversations in Chemistry. It's the story of a woman telling two young students about science and conducting experiments. So I started doing my own.
8: Experiments? You?
6: Yes. Look, I've lined this glass jar with metal foil. You know how sometimes when the air is especially dry and you pull a blanket over you and it sparks? And sometimes you can even get a jolt?
8: Right.
6: Well, that's electricity, just like lightning. And with these jars, I can store electricity and release it whenever I want. Put your hand right here.
8: All right.
6: Ready?
8: For
6: the electricity.
8: Yow!
6: That is electricity.
8: Michael, that's amazing. You're amazing.
6: Oh, it's just a silly experiment. But what if we could find a way to harness electricity, to make it work for us, to make it do our bidding? Then almost anything would be possible.
8: I'd believe it.
6: Oh, I'd love to try, but I fear the door is bolted shut before me.
8: Then you shall have to knock the door down. Michael, if there's anything I can do to help you...
6: I don't know what that would be, but thank you.
9: It's nice to thank people when they do something nice for us. Mm-hmm. And Aunt Nikki and I have someone that we'd like to thank.
10: Yes, we do, Uncle John. In fact, many someones.
9: That's right. Mike is one of those someones. We received a nice donation from Mike and a note that said, "Both my wife and I loved these stories growing up, so I want to sponsor them for others."
10: Thank you, Mike, for sponsoring our ministry. 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
10: 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We'd love to hear from you because we love you.
9: That we do. And right now, we need to get back to our story. Michael Faraday, the Magnetic Man.
0: Although Michael Faraday was not rich by this world's standards, he was most fortunate to have the support of his family.
6: Robert, could you lend me a shilling?
8: For you, Michael? I suspect I can't. Wait, You haven't just burned your room down with a shower of sparks, have you?
6: No. The City Philosophical Society is sponsoring a series of lectures by John Tatum. Mr. Ribot suggests I should go to them, but they cost a shilling apiece.
11: Ah.
6: They're about, well, everything. Chemistry, astronomy, mechanics, geology. All of natural philosophy. And of course, electricity.
8: A shilling it is, then.
12: Excuse me, may I sit?
6: Yes, of course.
12: Thanks. I've seen you here before, I think. You're always writing things down in your book. And now you're drawing?
6: Yes, it's the best way to remember everything without being able to take my experiments home with me.
12: May I take a look at your book, I mean, if you don't mind?
6: Go right ahead.
12: These illustrations are stupendous.
6: Thank you.
12: My name's Benjamin. Benjamin Abbott.
6: Oh, how do you do?
13: Ladies and gentlemen!
6: I'm Faraday, Michael Faraday.
13: Welcome to a feast for the eyes, the senses, and the mind. Tonight I present a topic you've all been waiting for. Electricity. In Italy, just a few years ago, lived a great philosopher and physician, Luigi Galvani by name. He discovered that if you strike the limbs of a dead frog with an electric charge, the muscle will move. Ladies and gentlemen, this is a Volta pile. It is the creation of another great Italian scientist, Mr. Alessandro Volta. Now, you have surely noticed that if you pull on a woolen shirt on a cold, dry day, you may feel a buzz. And sometimes the very hairs on your head will stand on end. This Volta pile is a true scientific achievement, for it can release not only a stored-up bolt of electricity, but a continuous current of electrical force. Now I present to you this humble frog. Behold the power of electricity as I touch this electrode to his leg. Oh! More shells!
14: The frog! It's getting away!
13: I have just about...
12: I think you should stick to dead frogs from here on.
6: You may be right.
12: Quite a show in there tonight, wouldn't you say?
6: I'll say it was, Mr. Abbott.
12: Benjamin.
6: Benjamin, then. I hope my notes will be detailed enough so I can recreate all his experiments.
12: You do your own experiments?
6: Well, yes. Such as I can without a proper laboratory. I put together my own Volta pile. You can see it sometime if you'd like.
12: Absolutely. Michael, this is outstanding.
6: Well, Benjamin, it's not nearly as large as Tatum's. Obviously, mine isn't as powerful, but it's the same principle in miniature.
12: How did you make it?
6: From Volta's own instructions. Look, I took 7 copper halfpennies and 7 discs I cut from zinc. I insert between them pasteboard coated with salt water. Voila, an electrical force. And when I connect each end of the stack with a metal wire, it produces a continuous current. Now watch this. I've attached a copper wire to each end, then dipped the other end of the wires in magnesium sulfate. Now, what do you see?
12: It's bubbling. The bubbles are covering the wires.
6: Yes. In about 2 hours' time, the electrical charge will have completely decomposed the magnesium sulfate. That is to say, the electrical force has caused the compound to completely separate. And instead of magnesium sulfate, what we have here is plain old magnesia.
12: You, sir, are a bona fide scientist. Are you going to go into science?
6: Well, my apprenticeship at the bindery will be up soon, and then, I don't know.
11: Mr. Ribot has been nothing but generous to me these past half dozen years, but I'm a nobody. I hear about the work at the Royal Institution right here in London, where Sir Humphrey Davy is discovering new elements. Sodium, potassium, barium, calcium, every time I open a newspaper. But I can only pray that I too will have a chance to so closely read the Book of Nature.
0: One day...
13: Faraday, good morning. Hard at work pounding the fool's flat, I see.
11: Yes, sir, Mr. Dance. Preparing a signature. I hope you've been satisfied with our bindery work?
13: Oh, indeed.
11: How can I help you?
13: Faraday, I want to help you. Ribot showed me your notes from Tatum's lectures. You know that I am a member of the Royal Society.
11: Yes.
13: Yeah. I think you would very much enjoy attending Sir Humphrey Davy's lectures, which is why I want to give you this ticket to the rest of his current series.
11: What? Mr. Dance, I don't know what to say, but thank you.
0: Michael attended Davy's lectures, taking the same meticulous notes as before. He was more convinced than ever that he wanted to live the life of a natural philosopher, a scientist. But when his bookbinding apprenticeship of 7 years ended, there were no prospects for scientific jobs for an unknown man of low social standing such as Michael Faraday. He wrote to the Royal Institution, Great Britain's most prominent scientific organization, asking if any position, no matter how humble, was available, but received no reply. So he prepared to work for another bookbinder, but he still longed to work in the field of science. Discouraged, he wrote a friend.
11: As long as I am in my present situation, I see no chance of getting out of it just yet, I must resign science entirely to those who are more fortunate in the possession of time and means.
0: Then one day, in Humphrey Davy's laboratory...
15: As we prepare the nitrogen trichloride...
16: My eyes! My eyes! I'm blinded!
0: Since Davy couldn't see until his eyes healed, he needed a temporary assistant to help him with his work. Michael's friend, Mr. Dance, suggested that Michael would be the perfect person for the job. So Michael spent a glorious few days helping one of the world's top scientists. But when Davy's eyes healed, Michael was back to binding books.
13: Faraday, how do you fare?
11: Mr. Dance, I fare well today. How are you?
13: Oh, I'm well, but I sense that despite your skill, your talents are being wasted as a bookbinder.
11: Oh, you are too kind, and I must thank you again for connecting me with Sir Davy. It was, well, wonderful looking over his shoulder for a few days. But I am glad that his eyes have healed.
13: Oh, so am I. But listen, why not bind a copy of all the voluminous notes you took of Sir Davy's lectures and send it to him?
11: Why, thank you, Mr. Dance. That's a wonderful idea.
0: Very shortly after Michael sent his notes to Sir Davy...
17: The morning mail, Mr. Faraday.
11: Thank you, sir.
17: A good day to you, sir.
11: Oh, what's this? It's from Sir Davy.
18: Sir, I am far from being displeased with the proof you have given me of your confidence, and which displays great zeal, power of memory, and attention. I am obliged to go out of town and shall not be settled in town until the end of January. I will then see you any time you wish. It would gratify me to be of any service to you. I wish it may be in my power. I am, sir, your obedient humble servant, H. Davy, December 24th, 1812.
11: How generous he is! I can hardly wait to see him again.
0: When they did meet, however, Davy could only tell Michael that he didn't know when another position at the Royal Institution would open. Then, in February, when the institution fired an assistant for getting in a fight, Davy called on Michael once again.
18: You understand, of course, that the open position is a rather rudimentary assignment.
11: Yes, sir.
18: And, of course, you are trading a secure situation for one which offers no such sureties. As Sir Isaac Newton used to say, science is a harsh mistress. Science... but poorly rewards those who devote themselves to her service.
11: But surely the privilege of working in the field helps one develop superior qualities.
18: I will leave the experience of a few years to set you right on that matter.
0: Michael was thrilled to be engaged in science on a daily basis, but some of his friends were more skeptical. Benjamin Abbott, for example.
12: Michael, I'm so glad for you, but your new position sounds pretty bottom of the ladder, doesn't it?
11: Well, it does only involve all the humble but necessary tasks of science. And it pays a little less than my old bookbinding job. But I get 2 rooms for lodging and a steady supply of coal and candles. And I can use the laboratory for my own experiments.
12: Well then, well done, chap.
11: And get this, the institution supplies me with all the freshly laundered aprons I could ever need.
12: I imagine you go through quite a few of those.
11: Yes, well, I'm constantly spilling nitrogen trichloride on them. Sir Davy is still fascinated by it.
18: You know, Michael, this is what I was working on just before we met this past autumn.
11: Yes, Sir Davy.
18: One solution, ammonium nitrate. One solution, ammonium chloride. Now, let us invert them over some fresh-made, pure, clean chlorine gas. As the chlorine reacts with the solution... I dare say that stings a little bit. Michael, please make a note to secure some masks for next time.
11: That seems wise. Oh, sir.
18: All right, now, let us take a piece of the compound, place it in the water, and add some phosphorus.
11: Sir Davy, are you all right?
18: Yes, so it seems. Michael, let's try that again, except this time. Let's do the exact opposite.
11: Yes, sir.
0: Michael Faraday's dedicated work quickly gained him more responsibility and freedom. In October 1813, Davy took him for an 18-month tour of Europe, meeting the top scientists of the day, including Volta himself. When he returned to London, he was thrilled to continue pushing the edges of science. In 1821, for example, a mysterious new discovery from Denmark had the Royal Institution buzzing.
18: Look here, Michael. An electrical current is passing through a wire. But when you put a compass by it, the compass needle moves. The question is, why?
11: Electricity and magnetism linked. Incredible. But how? It's as if electricity exerts a force around it, pushing the needle away. An electrical force. Robert, I've shown how electricity can make a compass needle move. But I wonder, instead of an electrified wire moving a magnetized compass needle, what if we could make a magnet move a wire?
8: Dear brother, that would be extraordinary.
11: I think it might work. And if it did, we could create continuous mechanical motion. All the applications would be endless, from industry to locomotion.
0: One day in his laboratory, as Michael followed up on his idea, he enlisted the help of his 14-year-old nephew, George.
11: Now, George, I put one end of an iron bar magnet in hot wax at the bottom of this basin with the top sticking out. Once the wax hardened around it to hold it in place, I poured mercury into the basin until only the very top of the magnet is visible. See?
19: I see it. Uncle, where do you buy all these things?
11: At the philosopher's shop. Now, I've suspended this wire so that its one end is in the mercury. And here's the moment of truth. I'm attaching one terminal of this Volta pile to the wire's top end and connecting the other terminal to the mercury. Let's see.
19: Uncle, the wire. It's moving around the magnet in a circle.
11: Precisely. The wire is rotating around the magnet. Now, let me just try one little modification. If I detach the magnet so it's floating, yet with its bottom tethered to the basin, and I swap the suspended wire for one that is fixed to the middle of the basin... Yes! Yes! George, do you see?
19: Instead of the wire moving around the magnet is now revolving around the wire.
5: There they go. There they go. We have succeeded at last.
0: At that moment, Michael Faraday had just invented the world's first electric motor, converting electrical energy into mechanical energy. 10 years later, in 1831, he did the reverse when he invented the first electric dynamo, converting mechanical energy into electrical energy. It was the turning point that would end the age of steam-powered machines and bring the new age of electricity. His inventions would pave the way for everything from telegraphs to telephones to radios to computers.
9: How incredible, Aunt Nikki. Michael Faraday's discoveries truly changed the world.
10: Very true, Uncle John. And while his theories and discoveries revolutionized science, Faraday always looked for ways that his discoveries could improve everyday life.
9: For example, he invented a safety lamp for coal miners. And if you've ever enjoyed swimming in a pool treated with chlorine to kill bacteria, you can thank him for being the first to turn that chemical element into a liquid.
10: Faraday saw his work as simply discovering the principles God put in nature. He described his role as reading the book of nature written by the finger of God.
9: Perhaps one day, you girls and boys listening right now may one day push the boundaries of what science already knows to learn more about what God created long ago.
10: Or maybe you will be the one to discover the cure to a disease that hurts and kills so many.
9: Or maybe you'll even invent something wonderful.
10: If that sounds like fun to you, we have a lot of stories about scientists and inventors that might be right up your alley.
9: Yes, we do. We have stories of inventors like Eli Whitney, who created the cotton gin, and Alexander Graham Bell, who brought in the age of the telephone.
10: Stories of scientists like George Washington Carver, who came up with hundreds of ways to use peanuts, and Wilhelm Röntgen, who discovered the X-ray.
9: Physicians like Edward Jenner, who developed a vaccine for smallpox.
10: Innovators like Louis Braille, who created a dot punch system of reading and writing for the blind.
9: Biologists like Alexander Fleming, who discovered penicillin.
10: Mechanics like Henry Ford, who mass-produced affordable cars.
9: Astronomers like Maria Mitchell, who discovered a comet.
10: And the list could go on and on. So remember to check out all of the stories on our website.
9: And tune in next time to hear another inspiring story.

There are books we read and quickly forget, and others that remain with us like fond memories. That's why this particular series of The Adventures of the Sugar Creek Gang has a very special meaning. Since 1949, the Sugar Creek Gang has been a family favorite in many Christian homes. Bounding into adventures filled with suspense, mystery, and laughter, this group of fun-filled, life-loving boys never have a dull day. And most important, they learn to trust and follow the Master, Jesus Christ. So as we take the Sugar Creek Gang off the bookshelf, sit back and remember when Mom's fresh baked pies were just a smell away, chores were just across in the big red barn, and fishing was just down the road a piece. And when you went to bed at night, just after you said your prayers, you'd wonder how tomorrow could possibly be as good as the day just gone by.

0: Hearing the Sugar Creek Gang theme again and knowing I have a very special story to tell you all. Well, it started my day just right. And now that I'm with you all, I'm just as happy as a bug in a rug. Sharing these stories with you just makes every one of my childhood memories so bright and vivid that somehow they don't seem like memories. I talk about any of the gang. Any of them. Well, poetry, for example. And all of a sudden I see that old barrel-shaped boy walking down the main road leading to my house, reciting a verse that had just popped into his head.
1: There was a young turkey who was feeling quite perky because he was getting so fat. But when he found out that Thanksgiving was near, he wished he was thin as a rat.
0: Well, some of them rhyme and some of them almost rhyme. Then walking right beside him was little Jim. Well, dragging behind, really, because he'd always be looking for all sorts of animals peeking out of the woods.
2: I haven't found one animal. Not one.
1: It's winter, silly. They're probably all sleeping.
2: Yeah, they've got the right idea. Who wants to be awake when it's cold?
1: Polar bears.
0: Poetry was never known for his jokes. But little Jim was known for enjoying them, just because he never liked to hurt anybody's feelings. Seeing those two walk together was fun. Poetry being so plump, little Jim being so thin. But then there was Circus. Only not behind them or beside them, but way in front. Because the one thing about Circus was, wherever he went, he was going there fast.
3: Come on, you guys! Don't you want to get there?
1: We've got plenty of time.
3: But Mrs. Collins got hot chocolate waiting.
2: That'll make them walk faster.
1: I'm coming.
0: And somehow Circus made them speed up. But not fast enough to suit him, because he was an acrobat and a runner. You could just never keep up with him. Except maybe Big Jim and me.
4: Don't worry about them, Circus. They'll get there.
3: No, that's okay. All the more hot chocolate for us.
4: Well, you wouldn't want to spoil your dinner, would you?
5: Sure I would.
3: Yeah, Bill Collins, but your mom wouldn't let you.
0: And Circus was right. Mom kept a pretty close eye on what I ate and how much. Because she always said that if you eat the right things, you'd keep fit. And after all these years, I have to say she was right. Now, did I miss anyone of the gang? Nope, I don't think so.
6: Hey, Bill, your pa's driving into his driveway. He's gonna beat us there.
0: Well, I did forget. And I don't know how I could have done that. Dragonfly, better known to his folks as Roy Gilbert, but we called him Dragonfly because he could see further distances than any of us. And I know right now you're thinking, I wonder what adventure old man Collins is going to be sharing with us this time. Well, I just want you to know that whatever it is, you're going to like it. But I will tell you it's an adventure, so you can get ready for that, and a mystery to boot. It all started in midwinter. I'd gone down to the front gate of our farm, waiting for my dad to come, just sort of taking those walks that people like to take in the country, when everything's covered with snow, but it's warm out and there's a clean feeling in the air. It sort of makes you want to just walk and wander. You feel so free. Well, anyway, when I got to the front gate, I noticed that our mailbox was opened, which was unusual, because I'd checked the mail that day and had remembered to close the box, knowing if I didn't, some bird would come along and think it was a nest. Well, I went to close it and sort of looked in, and I saw a piece of paper folded like a letter. I took it out and looked at it and read some pretty surprising things.
7: Dear William Collins, your son better treat my boy decent or I'll shake the living daylights out of him. It's a pity a family can't move into a neighborhood without a gang of roughnecks beating up on his boy. I don't know if you're the ones who took my wife to church last night or not, but somebody did while I was away from home, and you can't believe a thing she says about me. You mind your business and I'll mind mine. My wife has enough high and mighty ideas without going to some fancy church to get more. If she would obey her husband like the Bible says, It would do her some good to read the Bible, but she don't. Your boy is the worst roughneck in the whole of the Sugar Creek gang of roughnecks. So beware.

0: It's not even signed.
1: No. And the only person I can think of is Shorty Long.
0: Well, he just moved into the neighborhood and you just did have a fight.
1: Well, he started it.
0: Yeah, but you beat him.
1: Only because he never fought in snow. You heard him say that.
0: Yeah, he lived in the South for a long time.
1: Yeah. We had trouble, but I didn't start it.
0: Did your mom invite Mrs. Long to church?
1: Yeah. But there's only one thing that's confusing.
0: What's that?
1: In school, Shorty said he didn't want to learn to write because his dad didn't know how to write and he got along just fine.
0: Maybe his mom wrote it.
1: Oh, that doesn't make sense with what she said about his mom.
0: And Shorty doesn't write very well.
1: That's what confuses me.
0: You gonna show it to your dad?
1: I'm gonna have to. It's written to him.
0: They wrote it to William Collins.
1: Well, whoever wrote it thought I was a junior.
0: Which means whoever wrote it doesn't know your dad.
1: Or at least not very well.
0: What do you think your dad's gonna say?
1: I don't know. He'll ask a lot of questions you're asking.
0: Well, it sure is a strange letter.
1: I'll say.
0: Hey, Bill, don't look so gloomy.
1: I just don't like the gang being called roughnecks.
0: Well, you know we're not.
1: That's all you need is one person spreading rumors like that.
0: Well, as soon as we find out who spread the rumors, we can stop them.
1: I better get on home. What were you stopping by for?
0: Oh, I wasn't. I was just driving on home. I saw you at the mailbox and thought I'd stop in and say hi.
1: Good thing you did. I sure needed somebody to talk to.
0: Well, Bill, don't worry about it. I'm sure your dad's gonna think it's a lot of nonsense.
1: I sure hope so. It would hurt Mom real bad if she thought the gang wasn't being a good testimony.
0: Don't worry about it, okay? Hey, you gonna be at Poetry's house tonight?
1: As far as I know. But I didn't know you were going to be there. I thought I was the only person who was spending the night.
0: Well, Mrs. Thompson decided it would be fun to have the whole gang over. They've been telephoning all afternoon.
1: Oh, that's great. And tomorrow's Saturday. We could help Circus's dad set his traps.
0: Sounds great to me. See you later on.
1: Okay.
0: And Bill?
1: Yeah?
0: Bring the letter with you. I want the gang to see it. That is, if it's okay with your dad.
1: I will. Bye.

0: Well, what do you think?
1: Well, whoever wrote this is a very bad speller.
0: Then you don't think Mr. Long wrote it?
1: Well, we don't know who wrote it.
0: Well, whoever it was sure wanted to get me in trouble.
1: Did you have a fight with Shorty Long?
0: Well, sorta.
1: What's that mean?
0: That means he started it and I finished it.
1: What was the fight about?
0: Honest, Dad, I don't know. We were just standing there, and he said something.
1: And you said something.
0: And all of a sudden he hit me.
1: Yeah, I see.
0: I didn't start it, and I tried not to get into... He's not real likable, Dad.
1: Yeah, I gathered that, meeting his dad.
0: When did you meet his dad?
1: When we picked up Mrs. Long for church. That's why this letter is so strange. He was at home.
0: Oh.
1: Yeah.
0: What's Mr. Long like?
1: Not very likable. We had to promise to bring Mrs. Long back right after the service was over, and we weren't able to get her for Sunday school, or else you would have met her.
0: Is she nice?
1: Very nice, but, a scared little rabbit.
0: Well, her son sure isn't.
1: Have you invited him to church?
0: No.
1: Were you planning on it?
0: I guess I really hadn't thought about it.
1: Don't you think you should?
0: I don't even know if he'd come, Dad.
1: Well, there's only one way to find out.
0: I know.
1: Son, remember, every boy has a soul and needs a savior. And sometimes a boy needs a friend, too, before he'll become a Christian.
0: I know that, Dad.
1: I know you do. It was just a reinforcement.
0: Yeah, I know. What are you going to do with the letter?
1: Nothing much. Not until we know who wrote it.
0: Would it be okay if I took it over to Poetry's tonight and showed it to the gang?
1: I don't see why not.
0: Dad?
1: What, son?
0: Thanks.
1: For what?
0: For not being angry.
1: Why should I be angry?
0: Because of what the letter said about me being the worst roughneck in the gang.
1: Let's just say I know you pretty well. A little bit better than whoever wrote this letter. And I always have a great deal of faith in the fact that you're my son.
0: Thanks, Dad.
1: And that you're a Christian and wouldn't do anything to hurt your testimony.
0: I wouldn't, Dad.
1: So, there's no need to thank me. I've got a pretty good case. Now, let's stop talking about this. I have some instructions for you. Your mom's over at Little Jim's tonight. They're having one of their sewing parties, making new stuff for some of our missionaries. So, there's this note. Yeah, yeah. It says your suitcase is packed with your pajamas, and you are to wear your pajamas. That part's underlined.
0: What did she write that for?
1: She heard last time you fellas got together, you slept in your clothes, and all looked like wrinkled copies of yourself in the morning. Let's see what else. Oh, yeah. There's a small package for Mrs. Thompson, a brooch. She knows you're bringing it, but don't forget to remind her that you've got it.
0: Okay.
1: Well, you can spend the whole day at Poetry's tomorrow, and if you go anywhere else, be sure to call. That's what... What's this scribble at the end?
0: Oh, Mom doesn't scribble.
1: She did this time.
0: Let me see.
1: Here. What are you laughing at?
0: That's Charlotte Ann's scribble. That's how she writes love and kisses.
1: Oh, okay. Love and kisses. So if you get your stuff together, I'll drop you over at Poetry's on my way to Old Man Padler's.
0: You having an evening visit?
1: Well, nobody's in the house, and well, we like each other's company.
0: Okay, Dad. I'll get my stuff.
1: And here's your mysterious letter. If we ever found out who wrote it, we'll have to straighten him out on a few facts.
0: Well, I'll say.
1: One thing, definitely.
0: What's that?
1: My name's Theodore. Theodore Collins, and I named you William because I didn't want a junior in the family. We're just going to have to set that person straight.
0: Oh, Dad.
1: Get going.

My dad was one of the easiest people to talk with. And he sort of had a way of letting you know what the important things were in life without making you feel little or wrong. I think you know what I mean. Well, wish I could keep going, but we've got that old clock telling us time's gone by for our Paul Hutchins story today. And I have to say so long until the next time. Until then, Lord bless. I'll be praying for you.

You've been listening to another dramatic adaptation of Christian children's literature, brought to life by The Bookshelf. 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

0: Unbelievable. When the New England hurricane brought massive devastation on September the 21st, 1938, 10 people were in the Moore family home on Napatree Point, Rhode Island, when the house was moved off its foundation and into the ocean. As the house came apart, they huddled together on part of the floor with an attached wall acting as a sail and rowed what was left of their home across the sound to Massachusetts, where they came ashore and survived. Some things can't be explained, and that's even true of the Bible. How did Jesus change water into grape juice, or raise the dead, or turn a little boy's lunch into food for thousands? We don't know, but we know God, and we know God is able. Jesus said, with men this is impossible, but with God all things are possible. Have faith today in a big God who can do the impossible. John Bradshaw, It Is Written.
1: Hi, kids. Welcome to Nature Corner, where Uncle Bob takes us on fantastic journeys through God's creation. Today we're going to explore the wonders of the insect world.
2: Hello there, my friend. I am a queen bee. I have some very interesting facts for you today.
3: Well, hi there, queen bee. Welcome to Nature Corner.
2: Well, thank you, Uncle Bob. I'm glad to be here today.
3: It's a mutual feeling. What is the job of the queen bee in the hive?
2: Well, Uncle Bob, it's mainly to lay eggs, but it's also to keep order.
3: And how do you do that?
2: Just stay there. Don't leave.
3: Just your presence, huh?
2: That's right. The worker bees will become very excited and disorganized if I'm not there.
3: And if you should leave, Queen Bee?
2: If I should, they'll follow me.
3: Why, sure. I've seen a swarm of bees on a tree. You're right in the middle.
2: And the way to get the bees out of the tree is to get the queen.
3: Now, Queen Bee, you're quite a bit larger than the average worker bee, aren't you?
2: Oh, yes, I am, and that's because I lay eggs.
3: Your tail section or your abdomen is much longer.
2: That's right.
3: Okay, Queen Bee, I realize your main purpose in the hive is to lay eggs, to produce new baby bees.
2: Indeed I do. 2,000 eggs a day I lay, Uncle Bob, in the little wax cells. As many as 1,000,000 eggs in my lifetime.
3: Oh, really? Well, how long is a lifetime for a queen bee?
2: On an average, 5 years.
3: Wowee, 200,000 eggs a year.
2: Right on. But it would all be wasted if it were not for the drone bee.
3: Now, the drone bee does not go out and gather nectar or pollen. What does he do?
2: Well, he's the father of the hive.
3: Just like you're the mother of the hive.
2: That would be the way it is, yes. The drone bee mates with the queen once, and only once.
3: Well, then, would that mean that you are fertile for the rest of your life?
2: Absolutely. I lay eggs for the rest of my life, and they are fertile. Most of them.
3: Most of them?
2: Yes. The ones that are not fertile hatch into drone bees. The ones that are fertile hatch into worker bees.
3: Mm-hmm. And, of course, worker bees are girl bees.
2: And the drones are boys.
3: Okay, Queenie, so we know how workers and drones are made. How are queens made?
2: Well, Uncle Bob, the worker bees determine when it is time to have a new queen in a hive.
3: Oh, competition, huh?
2: Oh, yes.
3: So what happens?
2: Well, when the old queen lays a fertilized egg, and when it hatches into a little tiny larva, the worker bees, who determine that we must have a new queen in the hive, feed it something special.
3: What's that?
2: Royal jelly. It comes from a gland in their body. It makes the difference between a worker bee and a queen bee.
3: Oh, I see. In other words, if the worker bees did not feed this new bee royal jelly, it wouldn't become a queen.
2: You've got it. It would be just a normal worker bee.
3: But the workers decided it's time to make a new queen.
2: And they feed this bee royal jelly for about 1 week. And then they have a new queen.
3: And we all know there cannot be two queens in one hive.
2: Not for very long, Uncle Bob. Soon the new queen challenges the old queen, and generally she wins, chasing the old queen out of the hive.
3: Now, Queenie, just like the drone, you don't go out and look for nectar or pollen. Check?
2: Check, I do not. I don't know how, Uncle Bob. Neither does the drone.
3: Hey, now, this is something else. Well, who teaches the little worker bees how to find nectar and pollen?
2: Well, Uncle Bob, The drone and I don't, that's for sure.
3: Well, who teaches the little worker bees how to dance in the hive? And with that dance, they show the angle from the sun where the nectar and pollen supplies are.
2: Another very good question, Uncle Bob.
3: Who teaches the worker bee to pick up pollen grains and put them in the little baskets on her hind leg and carry them back to the hive and feed the baby bees?
2: I'd say you have a problem there, Uncle Bob. Quite a problem.
3: Now, wait a minute, Queenie. Someone had to teach these worker bees this. They didn't learn it through their environment.
2: Well, that's a clear fact, Uncle Bob, because if they would have learned it through their environment, they would have learned it through me or through the drone.
3: And we know that didn't happen because you don't even do it yourself, or neither does the drone.
2: Well, I guess you have to consider a higher power, Uncle Bob.
3: Yeah, good point there, Queenie.
2: I'd say someone had to put this information in the genes of the bees.
3: And that would show this one has great intelligence. Consider Jesus Christ, the great designer.

0: love God with everything we've got. Jesus said that's the great commandment. What's a commandment? Well, it's a rule for us to obey.
1: Matthew 22:37. You shall love the Lord your God with all your heart,

0: This is It Is Written. I'm John Bradshaw. Thanks for joining me. In Matthew chapter 13, you read a fascinating parable, the parable of the wheat and the tares. A man with a field of wheat discovers that somebody has sown weeds among the wheat and has caused great damage and potential catastrophic loss. And when his servants came to him and spoke to him about the weeds in the field, he answered by saying, "An enemy has done this." That's Matthew 13 and verse 28. When God created the world, it was a perfect world. There was no sin, no sadness, no suffering, no loss, but an enemy came. And one of the consequences of the work of the enemy is grief. We were created to be happy forever. Grief is a foreign emotion to us, at least with regard to the way God created us. Yet we grieve. There is sorrow. There is loss. An enemy has done this. How do you deal with grief? Unfortunately, it's one of life's inevitabilities. My guest today is Pastor Mike Tucker, the speaker and the director from Faith for Today, a media ministry. He's the host of Lifestyle Magazine and for many years has conducted marriage seminars called Mad About Marriage. Pastor Mike Tucker, thanks for joining me today.
1: It is a pleasure to be here. Thank you, John.
0: Now, unfortunately, when it comes to grief, you have firsthand experience, experience, the sort of experience none of us want to go through. Explain briefly.
1: Less than 6 months ago, my wife of over 40 years, Gail Tucker, passed away from pancreatic cancer. It's a brief illness. First symptoms, March 3, put her in the hospital March 6, diagnosed March 16, and died April 10.

0: So it's been a painful journey for me because she was my best friend, my partner in ministry. We did everything together, from pastoral ministry to chaplaincy to television ministry, seminars, preaching, you name it. We did it all together. And so to lose her has been just the most devastating experience of my life.
1: And this simply came from out of the blue.
0: Oh, yeah.
1: She's a picture of perfect health,
0: perfect
1: no health.
0: Health
1: issues.
0: No, you know, we pastored one church for 17 years. She did not miss one day from work because of health. Not one.
1: So this wasn't something you could prepare for
0: No. Emotionally
1: or in any other
0: no,
1: way?
0: No, she played volleyball every week and had for over 20 years with the same group of women. Diving on the floor, getting volleyballs, you know, the digs, they call them, you know, all sorts of things. In vibrant health, happy, energetic, until boom, all of a sudden, these symptoms hit.
1: And along with that, with loss comes grief. Define grief for me.
0: Grief is an emotional, psychological, and physical reaction to any loss that is significant.
1: And anybody can grieve. I'm thinking the loss of a pet.
0: Yes.
1: And your four-year-old
0: yes.
1: little girl is going to have the hardest time adjusting to life without Fluffy.
0: I lost a Great Dane who I'd had for 11 and a half years, and I had to put her down because of arthritis in her back legs. And I loved that dog, and I cried over that dog. I grieved heavily for her.
1: So grief is something that's going to come.
0: Yes.
1: And it's going to be difficult, isn't it?
0: Yes, it is.
1: I think it's important people realize this. There's no shortcut around this, is there?
0: No. You cannot ignore it. You can't outwork it. You can't out-medicate it. The longer you put it off, the longer it will take and the more difficult it will be. The best thing is to grieve early, grieve intensely early, because that's going to have the best result. It may not shorten it, but it will lessen the overall symptoms and the severity of the process.
1: You had no time to prepare yourself for Gail's death.
0: Mm-mm.
1: She was a picture of perfect
0: yeah.
1: health, closest friend, and from out of nowhere came a devastating diagnosis. Now, what if this had been a lesser illness but mm-hmm. with the potential to become serious? One of these illnesses where, my goodness, if things don't go well, we could lose her in 5 years.
0: Mm-hmm.
1: Can you prepare ahead of time for grief? Is there anything you can do? Is there anything you should do? Or do you just say, there's no way that's going to mm-hmm. happen, and should it happen, we cross that bridge when we get there?
0: I think what everyone does at that point is you anticipate the best and you work for the best. When it becomes worse and then you begin to realize that you might lose them is really the time, I think, for most people to engage in anticipatory grief. All right, I need to prepare myself in some way for this loss.
1: How does a person prepare themselves for a loss and the grief that comes with it?
0: I think the first thing is to make sure that your relationship with that individual is clear, that you're happy together, that there's nothing between you, that anything you need to say I'm sorry for is done. That's the first step, to make sure that we're good. And then I think you start by reviewing the stories. Life review is what we encourage people to do who are facing their own death. So how has your life been significant? What are the stories? And then as you imagine what it's going to be like without that person in your life, allowing yourself to feel those emotions and to grieve in anticipation of the loss will also help you. But just putting the life in perspective and understanding, all right, there's a value to this life, and although we're going to lose this individual, there's been a value to their being here. There's been a purpose for this life, and that's helpful.
1: Now, grief came to you, and you have some inbuilt preparation. That
0: yeah.
1: is, you're a pastor.
0: Mm-hmm.
1: You've been a counselor.
0: Mm-hmm.
1: You've worked in hospice,
0: mm-hmm.
1: and you've shepherded people through these processes
0: yes.
1: many, many, many times.
0: Mm-hmm.
1: Did that help?
0: It helps in one sense. First of all, I know what to expect. It helps because I know that I'm not crazy. That's the most frequently asked question of people in severe grief. They'll share their symptoms with me. Have I just lost my mind? Am I crazy? However, knowing those things does not lessen my pain. It will not shorten the time. It may help me understand better how to deal and how to react to things without asking for advice because I know how to give the advice. But it's not going to shorten the intensity of the pain. It's not going to shorten the time. So it doesn't help in that respect.
1: So a husband or a wife is going to lose a spouse.
0: Mm-hmm.
1: Grief is going to come.
0: Yeah.
1: What's guaranteed to come with that grief?
0: Well, first of all, there's going to be a sense of emptiness, loneliness. There may be, especially early on and even continuing for months, the sense that it's not real, like you've dreamed this, like you want to pinch yourself. I still do that. It's been 6 months. So that's normal. Also, there's frequent crying. You may feel like there's a weight pressing down on your chest, difficult to breathe deeply. You'll find yourself sighing more frequently. You'll find a sense of sorrow and sadness, a lostness, a loss in enjoying activities you used to enjoy before, you suddenly now take no pleasure in. Short-term memory is gone. The abilities to concentrate are gone. And just an overall feeling of depression and pain and sorrow that is intense. It's a wonderful experience.
1: I'm sure.
0: Yeah.
1: Now that's going to last how long?
0: It varies from person to person. 1 to 2 years is the average for a significant loss. Some people will experience that up to 3 to 5 years. And not really be pathological with that. But you usually look for recovery, and that means the ability to think clearly again. Maybe it's not the first and last thing on your mind every day. You'll still cry and feel sad and feel the sorrow, but be able to function more normally after 1 to 2 years. And then that's when we talk about recovery.
1: There's no question when it comes to grief, this is the work of the enemy, and enemy hath done this. But we'll come to the Bible and we'll discover that there is a way through. There is a way through grief. And we can thank God for that. I'll be back with more with Pastor Mike Tucker in just a moment.
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1: Thanks for joining me today on It Is Written. I'm John Bradshaw. With me, my good friend, Mike Tucker, who is a pastor and an author and a television presenter, a counselor, a chaplain. Mike, you've kind of done it all.
0: Yeah.
1: We're talking today about grief. You have, unfortunately, a close-up, first-hand experience with grief, and it's something everybody can relate to or will relate to. We hear a lot about the stages of grief. Walk us through those and tell us how they apply to a grieving situation.
0: The stages of grief, it depends who you're reading. Some people say there are 4, another 5, another 7, and another 12. And all of them tend to think that you go through their stages in order. Well, those may be helpful for a lot of people. I've never found them to be helpful. So it depends on who you read, but if it's helpful for you, use it. For me, instead, I usually think about goals of grief.
1: The goals of grief.
0: Grief has a purpose. And as you accomplish goals, you walk your way through it. And then there are 4 activities of grief, which I'll mention later. But the first goal of grief is to believe that it actually happened. And again, you may deal with this and have to revisit that all the way through the journey, because there are times when I wake up after 6 months and I still have to remind myself that this is real.
1: A friend of mine was a chaplain for a police department.
0: Yeah.
1: You tell me about having to go and break the news to people. Your husband has been killed in a terrible accident. He told me it's really interesting that you go and tell people this and they just flat out refuse to believe
0: right.
1: it. He spoke about one lady, he had to put her in the car, drive her to the accident scene and say, this is where it happened. Still wouldn't believe it.
0: Yeah.
1: So that's a thing, huh?
0: You cannot grieve a loss you do not accept. And so the process is stopped until you accept it. Yes, I believe this has really happened. The truth is that if you live in denial long enough, eventually you can come to the point where you almost never get back, or it's very difficult to get back. And so the sooner you accept the reality of it, the better for you. So that's his first goal, is to believe that this really happened. And again, the fact that you have times where you doubt it again, but you bring your mind, that doesn't mean that you haven't accomplished this goal. You just have to reaccomplish it. So that's the first goal, is to believe that it really happened. The second goal is to be willing to experience the pain. Some people will try to outwork it, or ignore it, or stuff it. Some people will out-medicate it or out-drink it. Eventually, the pain is going to come and get you. If you deal with it early it's better than if you deal with it late, because when it comes back late, it will come back in spades. It'll be even harder and more difficult.
1: But isn't it right to try to get rid of the pain? I mean, that's what we do. Yeah. No one goes into surgery without anesthetic. Mm-hmm. And the first thing you do if you have a headache is take a Tylenol or some mm-hmm. such thing. So wouldn't that just be a natural thing to say, I've lost a pet, a grandparent, yeah. Yeah. a spouse, a child. It hurts like crazy. Mm-hmm. I want to get rid of the pain.
0: Yeah. Well, the truth is you can help with that. There are medicines that can help, and some people will use those, and that's fine. I don't think there's a shame in that as long as they're used as prescribed.
1: Well, I'm not specifically referring to medicines, but wouldn't you want to find a way out of this pain? You're saying
0: everyone wants to find a way out.
1: What you're saying is really you ought to kind of confront this and live
0: yes,
1: with it.
0: That's right.
1: There's no way around it.
0: The only way through grief is indeed through it. You can't outrun it. And so my personality is such that I don't want to be the victim. And so since I know I have to go through it, I initiate contact with it. That means that I will force myself at times to think about memories of her that are painful and those that are joyous. You know, I got back in the pulpit for the first time sooner than perhaps some would have thought was advisable, but I knew I needed to do this.
1: What was that like?
0: It was very painful. I had to steel my mind and be prepared for the possibility. I went over the danger points in my sermon where I might lose it. And
1: you prepared ahead of time?
0: Yes, I did. I prepared for that. And so I bathed myself in prayer and then just stood up and delivered, and I got through it.
1: Now, you and Gail, for years, have hosted television programs.
0: Yeah.
1: Excellent program. Mm-hmm. And you've gone back into the studio without her.
0: Yes.
1: To film those programs now with a team, but mm-hmm. on your own.
0: Yes.
1: What was that like?
0: Extremely painful. Extremely painful, because she should have been there.
1: Yeah.
0: We worked together as a team so long that we would anticipate what the other was going to say and when they were going to say it and who was going to ask the question next. We didn't have to give each other signs. I missed that on a professional level, but I just missed her and her laughter and her joy and her comfort being there with me, because that was always a team activity. It was a team ministry. So that was very painful.
1: What's really fascinating here is that as an author, a teacher, a preacher, a television presenter, you knew the pain that you were going to experience
0: yes.
1: by doing that. Yet
0: yes.
1: you chose to do it anyway.
0: Yeah.
1: Now, was that the healthy thing to do, or was it just the stubborn thing to do?
0: It can be healthy. It may be stubborn, too, because I am stubborn. But I do think that there's a health to it if, indeed, you think you're ready for the next step. I stretch myself, and I lean into the pain. If I put it off, it's going to be harder and harder for me. And so I try to initiate things. I've gone to favorite vacation spots without her, just to initiate that. Restaurants where we've eaten together.
1: Now that's interesting, because you've got a couple of guys who are friends. They go fishing together every Sunday.
0: Yeah.
1: You'd say to that guy, go fishing.
0: Go fishing.
1: Yeah.
0: Don't do it right away. Wait until you think you're ready, but initiate that. Go back. A misconception is to think that to honor this life, I never do those things again. That's kind of building a monument to them, and it restricts your life. But I want to honor Gail's life by continuing to do the things that we did together. One of the last things she said to me was, live our life. Live our life. That meant faith. It meant family. It meant ministry. But I think it further means continue to live with the joy that we had. So I've gone to those vacation spots. I've gone back to the studio. I'm trying to write again, but I can't concentrate like I used to be able to. So that's been a painful experience for me. I'm just not able to do it yet. Some things you can do and some things you can't.
1: But you anticipate that sooner or later you'll be able to do that.
0: I will do that again.
1: Let me ask you this. You probably just answered the question, but let's say, for instance, you used to love to go to the store and get an ice cream sundae.
0: Yeah.
1: Yeah. And so now you go to the store and you get an ice cream sundae.
0: Mm-hmm.
1: Do you feel guilty that you're enjoying this pleasure, but she's not there, and so maybe I shouldn't? Because people wrestle with this.
0: Yeah, they do.
1: So I'm asking you, is that a thing?
0: It's a real thing. And it's not something that I've had. I just feel, for me personally, I just feel her absence and that sorrow. But other people feel guilt over this, kind of a survivor's remorse.
1: What should they do about that?
0: I think that the best thing to do about it is to still lean into it and remind yourself that this is what that person would want you to do. As long as you have life, live it. And now this becomes the new tribute to them. One tribute is to grieve and to weep and to withdraw to some degree, and you may do that for a time. Eventually, you need to initiate contact with the pain and lean back into life, and that becomes the new tribute to them. So as I engage in that process of being willing to experience the pain, it means I cry, I think, I talk about the experience, but I also initiate the experience. For me, that's a better way of dealing with it. Not every personality is the same, but for me, leaning into it and anticipating the next first and getting there as soon as I can has been helpful for me.
1: As long as you have life, live it. I'll be back with more from Mike Tucker in just a moment.
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1: Guilt is a major issue in a lot of lives. Not all guilt is bad. It's good to have something inside you that lets you know you've done something wrong, that you need to re-examine behavior or attitudes or your response to others. But when you've done something really wrong, it can be difficult to get over the feelings of failure or worthlessness or some other destructive emotions. But I've got good news for you today. It's found in 1 Corinthians 15:3. The Bible says simply, Christ died for our sins. What do you do about the things you've done wrong, really wrong? You can't take them back, but you can let Jesus take away the guilt and ill feelings. Jesus died for your sins. Sin's a serious thing. But Christ's death for you means you don't have to feel guilty about the mistakes that you've made in the past. Jesus has died for you, and that's that. I'm John Bradshaw for It Is Written. Let's live today by every word. Thanks for joining me today on It Is Written. My guest is Pastor Mike Tucker from Faith for Today. And Mike, as we discuss grief, looking at the goals of grief, what were those first two again?
0: Believe that it really happened is the first one. To be willing to experience the pain is the second one. The third one is to make adjustments to daily life without that person in your life. Now, for me, that means learning to cook or finding cheap restaurants. It also means finding a new confidant. Whatever it may happen to be, there have to be adjustments to life, daily life without that individual.
1: That becomes really practical, doesn't it?
0: Very practical. That's where the rubber meets the road. And you have to do those things. That's inescapable.
1: After my dad died, my mother had to try to figure out who was going to change the light bulbs and get up high and these kinds of things. And that's an adjustment, isn't it?
0: All of those things are a part of this whole process. And that's a big deal, especially when someone has been involved with your life, as Gail was with me for 40 years. We did everything together, but, you know, there's still certain things around the house that she did, and it was divide and conquer.
1: Sure.
0: I got no one to divide with anymore, you know? It's all me. And so I have to figure out how to do the things that she used to do. It may mean any number of things, but you make those adjustments to daily life without this person in your life anymore. That's reality. It's painful. You make the adjustments, but I'm also leaning into that pain. I learned how to get through her birthday the first time without her. That's an adjustment. My oldest daughter just had her birthday. That's an adjustment, getting through that birthday without Mama being there. I may keep some old traditions and I may form some new ones. I don't know yet.
1: Forming new traditions?
0: Yeah.
1: Isn't it denial of the past?
0: Not necessarily. I remember one lady when her mother died. It came Thanksgiving time. The house was empty. Her mother's house was empty. And they always went there because it was the law of the Medes and the Persians. You ate at Mama's house for Thanksgiving. And Mama kind of ruled with an iron fist. So it came up to Thanksgiving. She said, should I have the family go back and eat there in that house? I said, absolutely not. It's time for a new tradition. The old tradition was fine while it lasted. Some things may stay the same, but some things will change and you need to form that new tradition.
1: And people ought to feel comfortable about taking responsibility for making those decisions and feeling good about it.
0: Yeah, it's all right. And in fact, you may make a bad decision. Okay, go back and do it again a different way next time.
1: Okay. Fourth goal.
0: Fourth goal is to be willing to say goodbye to the relationship as it used to be, withdraw the emotional energy, and reinvest it elsewhere. I say goodbye to that portion of our relationship, maybe one at a time, and withdraw that emotional energy that I had invested in that and eventually find a place to reinvest. Now, the healthy reinvestments are going to have to do with God, with other people, and with service and with giving, rather than just in something that's about me, self-centered or myopic. I want a broad purpose for life, and so I find a way to reinvest. I may do it in volunteerism. I can reinvest in my family, my children, my grandchildren. That's a part of the reinvestment, and that's okay. Some people will reinvest in a new love. That may and may not happen for me. It certainly shouldn't happen until a couple of years down the road for anyone. Anyone. Men are more likely to remarry quickly. I have no idea if I ever will. It's not anything I want to consider yet. It's not on my radar yet. And it may never be.
1: Let me ask you this. What should someone do or not do to help somebody else who's grieving?
0: Don't try to fix it. That's the number one thing. When people want to make me feel better because we're not comfortable with pain in Western society, I may express pain and they'll come back with it. Yeah, but. You know, the yeah, but I already know. You're not going to help me with the yeah, but. I'm beyond being cheered up. It will help down the road. And I know that to be true. I know that this is not goodbye. It's goodnight. I will see her again. But trying to cheer me up with the yeah, but is not helpful. Trying to push me through it too fast is not helpful. It's been 6 weeks. Shouldn't you feel better by now? No, I shouldn't. I scarcely started by now.
1: People say those things, don't they?
0: Yes, they do. Yeah, they do.
1: Wow.
0: There's a book that I mentioned to you off air. It's entitled, Don't Ask for the Dead Man's Golf Clubs. It's a great title.
1: What a title.
0: But you know, it's really a list of all the things we do that kind of mess people up when we're, quote, trying to help in grieving. But I think coming alongside and just listening to the stories, bringing Kleenex and being comfortable with someone's tears and not trying to fix them. Don't try to cheer them up. Listen and be empathetic with them and let them work through that process themselves. If they ask you to cheer them up, that's fine. I think what most people want is just someone to know that, yes, this hurts and I'll be happy to listen to your stories, but I will be there for you.
1: Grief is all part of this great battle that's raging in the universe between righteousness and sin.
0: Yeah.
1: As we wrap up, tell me how your faith in God has been a practical help to you as you grieve a devastating loss.
0: We mentioned that the four activities of grief in the previous session were think, talk, write, and cry. And I would like to add to that a fifth one, and that is pray. Even at times when you've had a loss, it feels like God is not there, that you're talking to an empty ceiling. Pray anyway. It helps you organize your thoughts, and it still pours out your heart to the only one who can fix it for you. And so I pray. Grief has made me even more keenly aware of the necessity for my faith in God. Some people lose faith because they get angry. I'm not angry because God has not withheld any of His promises, any of His blessings. He's a comfort. He's a strength. He cries with me, and eventually He will dry my eyes.
1: Amen. There's one verse yeah. I expect you've read again and again.
0: Yeah.
1: Tell me if this is a help. The Bible says in 1 Thessalonians chapter 4, For this we say to you by the word of the Lord, that we who are alive and remain unto the coming of the Lord will by no means precede those who are asleep. For the Lord himself will descend from heaven with a shout, with the voice of an archangel, and with the trumpet of God, and the dead in Christ will rise first. Then we who are alive and remain shall be caught up together with them in the clouds to meet the Lord in the air, and thus we shall always be with the Lord. And verse 18 says, therefore, comfort one another with these words. Mike, the Bible doesn't say those words take away our pain.
0: No, it does not.
1: But it does say they offer comfort.
0: Yes.
1: Do they offer you comfort?
0: They do, because I know that what I've said is not goodbye, it's goodnight. I will see her again in the morning. And that brings comfort. Surprisingly, it brings varying degrees of comfort at different phases.
1: Sure.
0: There are times when it's not particularly comforting. But overall, I know those things to be true, and long-term, yes, it brings comfort, it brings hope, because I grieve, but not as those who have no hope, as we are counseled. I know that my Lord is coming, and when He comes, Gail will rise, because her faith was in Him, and I will see her again. That is great hope. It's not goodbye, it's goodnight.
1: You know, more than I know, that what you've shared today is going to be an immense help and a comfort to countless people. Thanks very much. Let's pray together.
0: Sure.
1: Our Father in heaven, we are grateful that the Bible declares that you are the God of all comfort. And there are times in our experience where we wrestle with emotions and hurts and losses and joys that we don't really know how to process. We need your help. And so thank you for being our help and our stay and our strength. Friend, as I pray now and you're dealing with perhaps a loss, perhaps grief, perhaps just difficulty of some type in your life, Are you willing to say to Jesus, Lord, I'm willing to let you carry me through? Friend, don't give up, don't quit, don't fall back. Are you willing to continue to say, I'm placing my faith and trust in you? Heavenly Father, take our hearts. We're not even sure most of the time how to give them. Maybe we cannot, but we can ask you to take them and keep them and minister to our hurts and our confusions and our lack of understanding. Give us grace to trust you now and always. And we look forward to that wonderful day when Jesus returns. In Jesus' name, amen.
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1: Thank you so much for joining us today. I'm looking forward to seeing you again next time. Until then, remember, it is written, man shall not live by bread alone, but by every word that proceeds from the mouth of God.

Passage for today comes from the book of Romans, chapter 15, beginning in verse 5. Here's what the Bible says. Now may the God of patience and comfort grant you to be like-minded toward one another according to Christ Jesus, that you may with one mind and one mouth glorify the God and Father of our Lord Jesus Christ. Therefore receive one another, just as Christ also received us, to the glory of God. You know, there's a lot of things in life you get to pick. You can pick your spouse, you can pick your friends, and for most people, you even get to pick your career. But you don't get to pick your family. Like it or not, you're related to all those people who share your genealogy. And the best philosophy you can adopt for those really big family reunions is to just accept it. Those are the people you're related to, and that's just the way it is. You know, I've been doing some thinking about this, and I'm convinced that one of the reasons that family members seem to chafe on us more than other people is because we know they're linked to us in a physiological bond. We share the same genetic material. So when your Uncle Herod or your cousin Phoebe do something really stupid, well, there's a small subconscious part of you that worries you might be just as weird because you share the same genetic material. There's nothing worse than seeing your own negative traits come out in someone you're related to. And maybe that's why somebody else's weird Uncle Herod doesn't bother you as much as your own. And maybe that's why some of those people you go to church with bug you so much. You see, the family of God is the other group of people you don't get to pick. And maybe that's why some of them just rub your fur the wrong way. There's a part of you that's worried that if other Christians behave like them, people are going to start to think that you do too. Well, it's a natural fear. If the head elder is loud and obnoxious, are people going to think that you're like that too? If the guy sitting next to you in the pew has poorly developed hygienic skills, are you scared to invite your friends to church because they're going to think a little less of you? Well, that's where Paul steps up to the plate with some really good advice. Receive one another, just as Christ also received us. In the book of Hebrews, chapter 2 and verse 11, it tells us that Jesus Christ is not ashamed to call us His brethren. Now think about that for a moment. If anybody has the right to be ashamed of imperfect human beings, it's Jesus Christ. And yet He's proud to be associated with us. In fact, He chose to permanently identify with us as a human being. And the standard He expects of us is the same one He uses, acceptance. Don't forget, if you're perfectly honest, that you're not perfect company yourself, and yet Jesus still calls you brother or sister. And at the end of the day, if you're going to be like Jesus, He expects you to receive other people with the same graciousness He accepted you with. And passing on the grace that God has shown you to other people is also just a better way to live.

embrace and made me what I am today. Just an old sinner.

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1: We greet our friends everywhere with Chapter 17 of To Ask No Man, the story of George Mueller's incredible adventure with God. This is another in the series Stories of Great Christians, brought to you by the Moody Bible Institute of Chicago.

0: In February 1836, my friend George Mueller rented a house on Bristol's Wilson Street and started, of all things, an orphanage. In about 2 months, he collected 30 boys and girls between 7 and 12 years old and had so many applications for babies under 2 that he rented another house on the same street and started a second orphanage for infants. And from the start, he declared he wouldn't ask a single individual for a shilling, because he wanted to prove that God still has a finger on things down here, that he answers prayer today the way he answered it for the patriarchs. I dare say we all believe that, but what George wanted to do jolly well bordered on fanaticism. And, you know, it turned out rather the way I feared. 8 months later, October 1836, he came to a day without funds. He didn't have a shilling to meet expenses. Now what would he do? Give up the whole experiment to Silly? Go into debt, thing he loathed? Or admit quite frankly that to appeal to men for money was not a sin? Well, I didn't know my friend George.
1: Henry, you don't know me, or such things you would not suggest.
2: George, you've worked yourself into a fine mess. All I suggest is a way out.
1: Your way is not God's way.
2: Oh, now, don't be so blooming positive, old man.
1: The orphanages grow because of prayer. So I will ask no man, not for a shilling.
2: Oh, but Christian friends are different. They're interested in this thing, old man. All you need to do is to go to them and tell them how things are financially and...
1: Nine!
2: Oh, but look here. You've got almost 100 children to feed. You can't be irresponsible. It's rather you were like their father.
1: Father to the fatherless.
2: Quite. How many times have you quoted that verse yourself?
1: Who is father to the fatherless? Not me, nine. It is God in heaven, father to the fatherless. He will provide. 10 pounds. This is what I need, Lord, right away. I have 4 pounds, 5 shillings, no more. Oh, Lord, with you it's possible. Lord, bless me now.
3: Actually, this all started some time ago, Mr. Mueller.
1: Your conviction about jewelry.
3: I heard a sermon... forgot who preached it now, but as I sat there, I knew I'd been a wasteful sinner. Every sparkling stone spelled it out to me.
1: And so?
3: I came home and put all the glittering, gaudy things in a box. Promised God I'd done with being a Jezebel.
1: A hard decision.
3: Well, it wasn't valuable jewelry, just trinkets, really. You'll see.
1: What do you mean?
3: After I stuffed them away, I knew that wasn't enough. God.

0: wanted me to give them up completely. But it wasn't until yesterday.
1: Yeah?
0: God seemed to tell me I shouldn't put it off any longer. So I took the box and went out and sold them. Here is what they brought. Not much for God, really.
1: 5 pounds.
0: Just 5 pounds, Mr. Mueller. God isn't giving you much through me, but...
1: Not much. Ah, Mrs. Blixley, so much.
0: It's just 5 pounds.
1: More than 5 pounds. He gives the exact answer to a prayer. Right down to the very pound, Mrs. Blixley.
2: Hate to pester you, Mr. Mueller, but I got to have the money this morning, or else...
1: Now, Mrs. Tombley, you think God wants me to keep his gifts all snug and tight in my office for long? 9. Here, 10 pounds. May God bless them to his use. Lord, another day is here, and it brings its need. You've promised help, Lord, and I'm assured of your promise. Lord, keep my faith strong.
3: Mr. Mueller. Mr. Mueller, I hate to barge in like this, sir, but...
1: Come see here, Brother Terence. How are the boys today? Behaving like little gentlemen? Just this afternoon, I plan to see for myself.
3: I know, but this couldn't wait.
1: Trouble?
3: No. Money. A fistful of it.
1: But where? From whom?
3: What a morning. 5 people came in to make a donation. All small gifts, very small, but added up. Well, look at it.
1: Added up. It's God's generosity. What is it, Brother Terence?
3: I naturally expected you'd give me back the money to... I mean, the bill is due tomorrow, and I...
1: Tomorrow. Sufficient unto the day is the evil thereof. Brother Terence, today I prayed for 3 pounds to make up an overdue salary. God answers my prayer by you. For that, this money goes right away. Tomorrow, we pray for your bill. Again, the money goes faster than it comes. Again, not a shilling. Lord, what shall I do?
4: Mary, can I do this thing? For an hour I've paced this room, fighting with myself.
0: You think it's going back on your promise to God, don't you?
4: Well, isn't it? What else can I do?
0: Telling them is different from asking, George.
4: You believe that, Mary?
0: Yes. Besides, this is our own staff.
4: I wonder, does he believe it?
0: I think they should have known a long time ago.
4: No, Mary. You and I, Henry Craig and Brother Terence, that was enough to know and pray. The rest, they shouldn't be burdened from money trouble. That I vowed
0: enough
4: from the...
0: to pray?
4: What?
0: Is there ever enough to pray, George?
4: You mean...
0: George, sometimes you're stubborn, selfish too.
4: Selfish?
0: Sometimes I think you want to keep all the wonder and excitement of an answered prayer to yourself.
4: But...
0: Let the staff pray with you, not worry.
4: It's different, Nine.
0: Of course it is. If you hide the facts, you're cheating them.
4: I've thought this for days. I wonder, can I call them together and say, we are down to nothing, and God sends help or we close our doors? Mary, I didn't want to do it.
0: Then don't. Just say, folks, you pray with me, and we'll get excited together over the results.
4: And how will they react? Will they blame me? Say I handled things wrong?
0: George, remember how I used to be. Then I found out that God hears our prayers, and I was never the same again.
4: Yeah, I remember.
0: Don't cheat your staff, George. Let them experience answered prayer. They'll thank you for it. After all, isn't that what your orphanage is for?
1: What I've told you doesn't go beyond the orphanage staff. Remember, trust God and pray. This is all.
5: Mr. Mueller?
1: Yeah, Mrs. Babson?
5: It might help matters a little to cut expenses, don't you think?
1: Mrs. Babson, to the bone we have pared them.
5: Oh, no, you haven't. There's one item you forgot.
1: What?
5: my salary. My widow's pension is very adequate. No, Mr. Mueller, I won't take another pound from you as long as I work here.
1: God bless you, Sister Babson. God bless you.
6: Going upstairs to pray, Mr. Mueller.
1: Wonderful, Henderson. What we need?
6: You need this, too.
1: What's this?
6: A couple of pounds. All I got, or I'd give more.
1: No, I cannot take
6: you. You have to.
1: But...
6: I couldn't go up there and get on my knees and ask God for money while all the time I held back my own cash.
7: And you can count on 6 pounds from me.
1: Thank you, Frawley. I didn't realize that you...
7: I know. Don't look like I got anything, but I have. My little nest egg in the London Savings Bank. I'll send for it directly.
1: Oh, there you are. Jack, I need some a strong arm with this bookcase. Jack. Now, where does he rush to with his arms full of what? Oh, Henderson. There is a bookcase that needs to be... Wait, Henderson. I need some... Now, where does he go with his arms full? Oh, there's Terence. Brother Terence. Brother Terence. Something going on here, and I don't know about it.
6: It's all yours, Mr. Mueller. Every tuppence for the orphans.
1: I don't understand. Where does this money come from? You, none of you have money. You, Henderson, Jack, Brother Terence.
6: You see it, don't you? It's money, isn't it?
1: Yeah, but...
6: It's your answer to prayer. The orphanages stay open a while longer, eh?
1: I demand, where does this come from?
6: It's an answer to prayer.
1: Henderson, God uses channels.
6: Well...
1: I will know.
6: All of us had a lot of things we didn't need, so we,
1: Things?
6: In our rooms, silverware, pictures, a little furniture.
1: You sold them?
6: Things we didn't need, that's all. After all, we didn't want you to have all the fun, Mr. Mueller.
1: Fun?
6: We wanted to have a hand in some answered prayer, too.
1: So, God, it's all gone. The pitiful little day cave is gone. And there's nothing left. For 5 days now, you have kept us from hour to hour. But this is an extremity. Now is the last possible moment.
8: Well, Mr. Mueller, they told me you were in your study, but I said to them, I told them I'd waited long enough to see you, and I didn't care if it was an imposition. I thought you'd want to see me.
1: Why, of course, Mrs.
8: Johnson, that's right. You don't know me, do you? Seems kind of funny. I feel like I know you. In fact, I feel like I know everybody over here at number 6 Wilson Street. You see, I've been sort of spying on you for the last 5 days.
1: Spying?
8: Yes, you don't know, of course. You see, I'm Mrs. Johnson. I mean, my daughter is Mrs. Brainbridge, and you know Mrs. Brainbridge.
1: Oh, next door, your daughter.
8: Yes, just down from London for a little visit, a change of air. I've been here 5 days, but I feel like a new person already. We do like Bristol. So restful after the hustle of London. Don't you think so, Mr. Mueller? Nobody here ever worries
1: about...
8: You
1: would like to look around our home, Mrs. Johnson?
8: Yes, I would, but before I do, I'll settle my business with you. Well, it isn't really business. We don't like to think of it that way, do we, Mr. Mueller? Oh, you don't know what I'm talking about, do you?
1: Dear,
8: where is it? This purse of mine is all a clutter. Here it is. For the poor dear orphans, Mr. Mueller, and their salvation. God bless you in what you're doing.
1: Why, Mrs. Johnson, this is an immense lift to the budget. You came at the right moment.
8: I did?
1: Yeah, you did. Come see here. I'll show you to the home and explain it as...

And so we conclude Chapter 17 of To Ask No Man, the story of George Mueller's incredible adventure with God. This is another in the series Stories of Great Christians, which come to you transcribed from the Moody Bible Institute of

Unbelievable. When the New England hurricane brought massive devastation on September the 21st, 1938, 10 people were in the Moore family home on Napatree Point, Rhode Island, when the house was moved off its foundation and into the ocean. As the house came apart, they huddled together on part of the floor with an attached wall acting as a sail and rowed what was left of their home across the sound to Massachusetts, where they came ashore and survived. Some things can't be explained, and that's even true of the Bible. How did Jesus change water into grape juice, or raise the dead, or turn a little boy's lunch into food for thousands? We don't know, but we know God, and we know God is able. Jesus said, "With men this is impossible, but with God all things are possible." Have faith today in a big God who can do the impossible. John Bradshaw, It Is Written.

How many times, Lord, have troubles brought me down to my knees? Oh, but this time, I just came to talk with you, Lord. You see, I really have no selfish motive in mind. I just came to thank you, Lord, for all the other times.

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1: We are talking about Moses. Moses is our theme and our hero for the next few weeks together as we study God's Word. And we left our hero last week. He had been committed to the care of the Egyptian princess where he was being raised. He had, of course, been saved by his mother placing him in this little ark of reeds. And you know, I was thinking about that even this week. There's about three arcs in the Bible. God saved the human race the first time by placing a remnant in the ark, Noah's ark. God saved his remnant, the Hebrew people, from destruction by placing one baby in an ark. God preserved his truth by having a golden ark constructed, and he placed the Ten Commandments in that ark. Christ, God became a man, God, the Word of God incarnate. Jesus was the Word of God in a golden box. Christ was the Word of God encased in an ark of humanity. And so all of these arcs were pointing to Christ. I also thought that it was very interesting how Moses' life is composed of three sets of 40. Now, we'll get into more detail as we proceed, but he spent 40 years in Egypt, 40 years in the wilderness, 40 years leading God's people from Egypt to the wilderness. Moses is a type of Christ. Now, there are three aspects to salvation: justification, sanctification, and glorification. Moses was saved by an act of grace, justified as a baby. But he had to learn some lessons of sanctification during that 40 years while he was in the wilderness. God taught him there. And then after he began to speak to God face to face, that was glorification at the end of that 80 years, the first two sets. Glorification began where he talked to God face to face. He was in God's glory. The children of Israel went through three stages in saving them: justified in Egypt, sanctified in the wilderness, glorified in the promised land. The three aspects of salvation are also seen in the life of Moses as well. Is it important that we recognize who Moses was and the greatness of Moses? You cannot really appreciate Jesus without appreciating Moses. Now, some of you are thinking, well, Doug, that's a pretty bold statement. I'm quoting Christ. Now, remember what Moses said. Deuteronomy 18, he said, "The Lord your God will raise up a prophet unto you like me." In order for us to recognize that Jesus was who he was, we need to know something about who was Moses. And indeed, it was Christ who said, Gospel of John chapter 5, verse 46 and 47, "For had you believed Moses, you would have believed me, for he wrote of me." Catch this. "But if you believe not his writings, how shall you believe my words?" The words, the person, the teaching of Moses and Jesus are interwoven. They're intertwined, and so we'll all be edified as we study this Old Testament hero. Our focus today is taking us from the land of Goshen to where he had his firstborn son, who was called Gershom, which means a stranger in a strange land. And so that's the little passage we're going to cover today, and I know some of you are already looking at your watches and thinking about your stomach. Don't worry, I'm going to shorten things today. Of course, you realize shorten is a comparative term. Turn with me in your Bibles to Acts chapter

0: chapter 7. Now, you know, there are at least two New Testament narratives that tell us about Moses and his experience. One of these is the Sermon of Stephen, gives us some details that are not found in Exodus. Acts chapter 7, we'll begin with verse 20. At this time, Moses was born and was well-pleasing to God, and he was brought up in his father's house for 3 months. But when he was set out, Pharaoh's daughter took him away and brought him up as her own. And Moses was learned in all the wisdom of the Egyptians, and he was mighty in words and deeds. But when he was 40 years old, it came into his heart to visit his brethren, the children of Israel. Now, I want to pause right here and talk a moment about that 40 years. The Bible gives us a very condensed narrative. First of all, I don't know if you can appreciate the majesty and the splendor and the wealth and the luxury of ancient Egypt, but there is no kingdom that compares to this period of Egypt when Moses was living there. Now, I've been to Cairo. I've been inside the Great Pyramid. I've seen King Tut's treasures there at the museum. Now, King Tut was a poor king. He did not even rank to get a pyramid. He was built underground. And the staggering wealth they discovered just has boggled a modern man. The pharaohs that built the pyramids were fabulously wealthy. And the treasures that were stored in the storerooms and the hidden chambers in the pyramids and the wealth that must have been utilized to have a massive workforce to build those wonders of the world just sends your mind reeling to contemplate all that. Moses was growing up in Egypt during the zenith of that time. He was exposed to wisdom that we have actually lost in our generation with all our technology. We don't know some of the mysteries of how they were able to cut those stones so precisely. I remember going inside the Great Pyramid, and you could see that the stones were fit so close together you could not even get a razor blade between them. The mysteries of Egypt. It says Moses was learned in all this, the wealth, and he was being groomed to be the next Pharaoh, to have the world at his feet. Every earthly pleasure could be satisfied. Every whim, every desire that he requested would be at his beck and call. All of the most beautiful things the world had to afford, the greatest artists and the talent and the music was there in that palace. And he grew up exposed to all of that. And he knew that if he would compromise the principles his mother instilled in his heart as a child about God and God's truth, he could have it. And I believe that Moses had a struggle. What profit is it to a man if he gains the whole world and loses his soul? Moses' mother, Jochebed, instilled in her son's heart that God had an eternal kingdom for him, that God had a great work for him to do in delivering his people. And Moses had to make a choice. You noticed in our scripture reading, he had to choose whether or not he would suffer affliction with the people of God or to enjoy the pleasures of sin for a season, the passing pleasures of sin. God's people and some struggle or the pleasures of sin for a season. Moses made a choice, and I don't believe that there was no struggle. I believe he at times thought, you know, maybe as Pharaoh, I'll just let them all go. Maybe I'll compromise. Now, in order to be the Pharaoh, he had to be trained in the priestly caste system, because if you're acquainted at all with Egyptian history, you know all of the ancient pharaohs were regarded as gods. They went through these sacred mysteries of their religion. Moses refused to participate in that. And he probably was tempted with the thought, you know, if I just compromise in a few things, if I go through the rites of the priests and become inducted in their sacred mysteries, I can be the next pharaoh and I'll just let all the people go. But that was not God's plan. You cannot use the devil's tools to do God's work. You'd be surprised how many times I hear Christians using diabolical arguments in support of doing God's work, excusing something that's wrong in order to accomplish what they say will ultimately be better. I don't believe the Lord wants us to use those means. Do you? Well, Moses was tempted with those things. But he was prepared to deliver God's people because he had been in the palace, not through the palace. You know why Jesus is prepared to save you and me? Because he came from the palace of heaven, right? Moses, though born a slave, was never under a taskmaster. Jesus, even though he was born a human being, he never sinned. So he could deliver you and me, who are slaves to sin. Well, let's go back to Exodus and look at our story here. Exodus chapter 2. Finally, it came into his heart to visit his people. The Bible says in verse 11, Exodus chapter 2, "Now it came to pass in those days when Moses was grown that he went out." Now, how old was he? He was approximately 40 years of age. "Well, I'm just about grown like Moses." That's right. "When Moses was grown, that he went out to his brethren and he looked at their burdens." Aren't you glad that Jesus is concerned with our burdens? You know, the great message of Christ, he spreads his arms to you and me and he says, "Come unto me, all ye who are weary and heavy laden." What are they laden with? The burdens. Burdens of guilt and sin that the devil has piled on us by reminding us of our failures. Moses was concerned about their burdens. He was concerned that they were being afflicted by cruel taskmasters. He wanted to deliver them from their condition. He empathized with them, having been born in a slave's household, just like Jesus could empathize with you and me. You know, God is not only omnipotent, all-powerful. God is not only omniscient, all-knowing. God is not only omnipresent. He can be everywhere. I heard a member of our church here, Bob Faber, say one time, God is omnipathic. He feels all things. And I know politicians like to say, "I feel your pain," but I don't believe it for a minute. God does feel our pain, doesn't he? He knows how we feel. He said he went out to see their burdens, and he saw an Egyptian beating a Hebrew, one of his brethren. You know, the Bible tells us that whoever touches you touches the apple of his eye. And even as a Christian, I sometimes have to examine myself and say, what would I do? You know, we're told to turn the other cheek. And I've never really been tested on that, and I hope you won't put me to the test since I've been a Christian. But, you know, I've often wondered, what would I do? Would I feel that fever of anger rise up within my bosom if someone smote me? And I think, well, you know, by God's grace, I think that I could control myself. But, you know, when you see someone else, when you see your children being oppressed or afflicted or hurt, a little rage starts to stir within inside you, and you want to run to their defense instantly. At least a mother should say amen to that. Nobody else. It's a natural affection. And when he saw his brethren being afflicted, he jumped into action. Now, do you think that God will forever be still when God's people are persecuted? He will come to our aid. And when he saw that happening, he looked this way and that. He knew what he was going to do. When he saw no one, he killed the Egyptian and hid him in the sand. Now, Moses was a remarkable individual, not only because he could speak Hebrew, he could speak Egyptian. He understood slavery. He understood the palace. He understood the military. I think that he was probably a very strong man, a very intelligent man, an educated man. Now, you might be thinking, Doug, wasn't it a detriment that he was educated in all the wisdom of Egypt? No, there were some things in Egypt. The mathematics of Egypt were the best in the world. Without it, they could never have built the pyramids. Some of the medicine of Egypt was advanced. There are many who believe they had understood simple electricity. They think some of the things they found in these pyramids resemble batteries. They found a toy glider in the tomb of King Tut that glides. They understood something about aerodynamic design and flight. There was a lot of positive wisdom in Egypt as well. Daniel, incidentally, was instructed for 3 years in all the wisdom of Babylon, wasn't he? Was God able to use that to help Daniel help his people? Now, I don't want to rush past this point. Sometimes Christians are told they should go through life with blinders on. Don't read anything but the Bible. Don't read anything but what your church produces. Now, I think that you need to be selective, but the Bible says, try the spirits and hold fast to that which is good. I don't think Christians ought to go through life with their heads in the sand and just be completely isolated, you end up becoming eccentric that way. I think you ought to be a little bit exposed, not to evil, but to what is going on around you. If you're going to reach the world, Paul says, I become all things that I might reach some for Christ. That doesn't mean you compromise your principles. It doesn't mean you say, well, I need to relate to people that are addicted to pornography, so I'm going to go watch X-rated movies. That's not what I'm talking about. I'm talking about being at least aware. Now, Moses was educated in these things so that he could help his people. And we'll read on here. It says he killed the Egyptian and he hid him in the sand. What did God do to the serpent when the serpent was responsible for persecuting our first family? He had to crawl in the dust, didn't he? And he went out the second day, and behold, two Hebrew men were fighting. And he said to the one who did the wrong, why are you striking your companion? Now, first he delivers them from the problem on the outside. The very next thing he finds out is he's got to deliver them from each other. Have things changed in the church? You know, first we come to the Lord, and he saves us from the devil and temptation and sin, and we praise the Lord, and next thing we find, he's got to save us from one another. First we're being persecuted from the outside, then we're being persecuted from the inside. And you know, Moses had a lot more problems delivering God's people from the problem on the inside than the problem on the outside. Who is the greatest enemy of the Christian church? The Pharaoh and the government? Or is it people who take the name of Christ? Who is it going to be that will persecute God's people in the last days? Those that claim to believe in Jesus and read the Bible will be responsible for persecuting the remnant. And he said, who made you? The one who was wrong. He said, who made you a judge and a ruler over us? I remember God asking Cain, where's your brother? He said, what? Am I my brother's keeper? You can see the experience of Moses paralleled in those first few events. He said, are you going to kill me? Do you intend to kill me? I'm in verse 14, as you killed the Egyptian. So Moses feared and said, surely this thing is known. He thought nobody knew. And the Bible says in the next verse, when Pharaoh heard, now I can't rush past this, friends, if no Egyptian saw Moses kill an Egyptian, and the Pharaoh heard, and only another Hebrew slave saw Moses kill an Egyptian, who was responsible for betraying Moses to the Egyptians? His own people. Who was responsible for betraying Christ to the Romans? His own people. You know, as we go through, get used to it, friends. As we go through the experience of Moses, you're going to see time and time again parallels with the life of Christ. And when he said this thing was known, when Pharaoh heard about the matter, he sought to kill Moses. But Moses fled from the face of Pharaoh and dwelt in the land of Midian. You know, Moses wanted to deliver God's people in his own strength. Now, I don't want to rush past this point that he did it wrong. Moses did not understand that God was going to do it for him. He tried to deliver them in a carnal way, just like Abraham tried to carnally fulfill the promise of his son, and he ran ahead of the Lord. You know why David is called a man after God's own heart? God said to David, you're going to be king. David had two opportunities to kill Saul and take things into his own hands. He said, no. I'm going to let God do it his own time, his own way. And the Lord was exceedingly pleased with that attitude of waiting for God's timing. How many times have you and I rushed ahead of the Lord, tried to make things happen because we become impatient? Moses had waited 40 years. He knew God had big plans for him. He said, I mean, how long am I supposed to wait? I'll take things into my own hand. I'll kill an Egyptian. Word will spread. We're going to rebel and I'll lead the people against the Egyptians. And he, you know, maybe had this all formulated in his mind. It blew up in his face. Instead of his people rallying behind him, they betrayed him. Now, he shouldn't have done it that way, but I don't want to miss this point. Because they did not rally behind Moses, it was going to be 40 more years before he came back to deliver them. And then even after he delivered them 40 years later, we know what happened when they went to the borders of the Promised Land. They lost faith again. They spent another 40 years wandering in the wilderness. So from the birth of Moses until they got to The promised land was 120 years because they kept losing faith. That's what Hebrews is trying to tell us. Believe God. You know what, friends? If we could learn the lessons of faith, we'll get home a lot sooner. The other lesson we need to learn is patience. And I'll tell you, sometimes patience tries your faith. The Bible tells us one of the characteristics of the redeemed, it says, here is the what? The patience of the saints. They don't lose faith while they're waiting. Here is he who endures unto the end. Endures what? Delay. You know, God is going to come. He's going to come. When he does come, most people will think it's too soon. But many of God's people have become weary of waiting. Friends, I'm telling you, he is going to come, and I believe, from everything I see, that we are living in the last decade. I really believe that. Here we are on the border of the seventh millennium. You think about that? That ought to really make you shudder. I believe that Jesus is coming very soon. Let's not lose faith right here at the border, friends. Well, Moses fled. He went into the land of Midian. And the Bible says he sat down by a well. Now, he was tired, and he's in this arid region, and he sits down by a well. What instantly comes to your mind? Who else sat down by a well? Jesus sat down by a well. Now, I want you to notice this right here. Now, the priest of Midian had seven daughters. You think that's a coincidence, or is that a symbolic number? Very symbolic in the Bible. And they came to draw water, and they filled the troughs to water their father's flock. Now Moses, as a wayfaring stranger, you know, this may have been an oasis where there were caravans that went by, and he's here, and the girls are coming, they're trying to water their sheep, and they're observing this stranger, but you know, it's not polite to talk to strangers, and so they don't really say anything to him. He's sitting on the edge of the well. And then some other shepherds come along. And it says here in verse 17, then the shepherds came, these men shepherds came, and they drove away the girls and their sheep. But Moses stood up and helped them and watered their flock. Now, don't miss the parallel that a few years earlier, Jacob came to a well where he incidentally met Rachel. He uncovered the well and watered the sheep for her. Eliezer went to a well. Rachel watered his camels, and he found a wife for Isaac. Rebecca watered Eliezer's camels, and Rebecca ended up becoming Isaac's wife. Okay, thanks. My editor's just making sure I get this straight. I do flub sometimes. Then you've got Moses, and he ends up finding his wife at a well after watering her flocks. I want you to notice something here. The shepherds came and drove them away, but Moses stood up. Moses stood up. What do you think that means? You know, the Bible says someday Michael is going to stand up and there'll be a time of trouble such as there never has been. Who is the time of trouble for? God's people or the lost? When Moses stood up, the shepherds had a time of trouble, didn't they? I'd like to have seen that. Now, you cannot base your theology on Hollywood, but I'll admit I have seen the movie The Ten Commandments. My mother was in it, so I had to watch it. And there they've got this story. You know, Moses gets up and he fights off twice as many men or this pilot, so, and it is kind of inspiring, you know, to look at something like that. I think there may have been something. It says there were shepherds. He stood up for the women. Now, what is a woman a symbol of in prophecy? A church. Who is Moses a symbol of in this? Christ. Does Christ stand up for his woman? His bride? Now, these shepherds, aren't shepherds good in the Bible? Not all of them. I want you to look in the Bible. Someone look this up for me. I'll have you read it. Isaiah chapter 56, verse 9. We'll read through verse 11. Isaiah 56, verse 9 through 11. Who has that is willing to read that for me? Hold your hand up. Right behind you. Bell can read that.
1: All you beasts of the field come to devour. All you beasts in the forest. His watchmen are blind. They are all ignorant. They are all dumb dogs. They cannot bark. Sleeping, lying down, loving to slumber. Yes, they are greedy dogs which never have enough, and they are shepherds who cannot understand. They all look to their own way, every one for his own gain from his own territory.
0: Who was it that Jesus had the most problem with when he came to his own people? Wasn't it the shepherds of the flock? I'm talking about spiritual shepherds. The blind guides. They are the ones who fought with him. And Jesus had to resist and fight against the teachings of the false shepherds who were interested in their own gain. They were hirelings, as Christ said, in order that he might feed the sheep. He wanted to water the sheep. Now, I also think it's interesting. How many daughters did Jethro have, the priest of Midian? Jesus sat down by a well, and a woman of Samaria came. He said, go call your husband. She said, I have no husband. He said, that's true. You've had five husbands. The fellow you're living with now is not your husband. How many is that so far? And then who finally satisfied the thirst in her soul? Jesus, making a total of how many? There again, you've got that. You know, the Bible says in Isaiah chapter 4, verse 1, in that day, seven women will take hold of one man. Again, a symbol of the church, except these women say, we'll eat our own bread, we'll wear our own apparel, only let us be called by your name to take away our reproach. Number 7 there is very significant. And he helped them, and he watered their flock. And when they came to rule, that's Jethro, their father, he said, how is it you've come so soon today? You're done already watering the flock? And they said to him, an Egyptian delivered us from the hand of the shepherds. He also drew enough water for us and watered the flock. Now, was Moses an Egyptian? Well, he spoke Egyptian, but he was mother and father, a Hebrew. Can you think of another time in the Bible where someone was mistaken for an Egyptian? How about Joseph? I can think of one more time. You remember when Paul was trapped and he was brought on the steps of the temple and they said, aren't you that Egyptian that caused the rebellion? He said, I'm not an Egyptian. Sometimes God's people are mistaken for the enemy. I'm not calling Egyptians enemy. I'm speaking biblically speaking, okay? An Egyptian delivered us from the hand of the shepherds. And he drew enough water for us and watered the flock. And so he said to his daughters, where is he? Why is it that you've left the man? Don't you have any manners? Call him that he might eat bread. You know, who are these women a symbol of? When we meet a stranger, are we supposed to invite them home so they can eat bread? That's part of the work of the church. Amen? And the Bible says, well, Moses came and he went to live with the man. Moses was content and he came to live with the man. And he gave him Zipporah, his daughter, to Moses to be his wife. Now, what does the word Zipporah mean? Zipporah means little bird. One of the seven became his wife. Now, the part of this story that I don't want to rush past is that Moses had to make a decision. All of Egypt could have been his. And instead of taking any of Egypt, he made a decision to stand up for God's people and to cast his lot with God rather than to suffer, rather than to enjoy the pleasures of sin for a season. Is there a degree of pleasure in sin? Is there? Well, the Bible says the pleasures of sin for a season. How long does it last? It doesn't last very long. Anyone here, can you name any great pharaohs for me? Name a great pharaoh. I'm sure some of you can. Ramses, Tut, anyone else? Let's think about that now. What can you tell me about King Tut? A lot of gold. What else do you know? Died young. He had a glider airplane. Most of the world knows nothing about the great pharaohs, am I right? All they are is a couple of hieroglyphic footnotes in history. Now, what do you know about Moses? Where are most of the pharaohs right now? Well, some of their mummies' bodies never even stayed in the tomb. They got robbed and looted, and they're scattered, decomposing on the deserts of Arabia right now. Where's Moses? Might be right here looking down, huh? Did he make a good decision? How long have the pharaohs been in their graves, dusty and cold? Do you know they filled their graves and their pyramids with treasures, thinking that in the next life that they'd be able to spend that money? Have they spent any of it yet? Thieves broke in and got all of it. You know what Jesus said about where your treasure is? That's where your heart is. He said, do not store your treasures upon earth where thieves break through and steal. Those pharaohs in the resurrection are going to find the pyramids empty. And worse yet, most of them are going to find themselves lost. Moses had to make a decision. Am I going to try to gain and to reap all the pleasures this world can afford now, here? Or do I decide to be part of God's people? I might suffer some affliction. And did Moses get some affliction from God's people? Friends, just brace yourself. Sometimes even in God's church, the ride is rough. But he was looking beyond that, because by being part of God's people, you share in the reward, which is eternal. Did Moses make a good decision? You bet he did. Is he the only one that's faced with that decision? The Bible says, by faith, Moses chose. Do you think there was a struggle involved in choosing the world and the pleasures of the world or church and God's people? I think there was probably a struggle. I mean, when you looked at God's people back in Egypt, if you walked out of the palace and they're wearing the finest of clothing and silk and gold, and they're just splendid decor everywhere, and then you go to where the slaves live, mud huts, dirty, cracked hands and feet, burlap for clothing, and you're deciding, who do I want to belong to? Who would you want to belong to? The palace of Egypt or God's people? It depends off. You have to, by faith, look past God's people. Now, you know what was very interesting? And I'm getting ahead in our story a little bit. When the children of Israel finally did leave Egypt, they left with the wealth of the Egyptians, didn't they? And so you cannot live by sight. You've got to live by faith. Now, God, in his word, has made promises to us. First of all, Moses' mother, Jochebed, told Moses, your great-grandfather, great-great-grandfather, Joseph, has made a prophecy through the Holy Spirit. The word of God has said, God is going to visit his people and deliver us from Egypt. And that he's going to lead us to a land flowing with milk and honey. We don't know exactly when it's going to happen, but it's going to happen. Moses heard that promise, and he had to look beyond the condition of God's people then to what was going to come later. And he was glad that he did that. Did he have to wait a while? Did he have to suffer a while? And in our next episode with Moses, we're going to talk a little bit about that wilderness experience and the call of Moses. But the most important thing I want you to know is, because Moses chose God's people, he thought he'd die in obscurity. And the whole world has been altered by his life and his choice. He could have had a throne in Egypt, but if he had made that choice, Moses right now would be nothing more than a hieroglyphic footnote in history. We wouldn't be talking about Moses today. The whole world and the governments of the world and my life and yours have been altered because he made a decision based upon faith and not sight. He made a decision not to live for pleasure that would pass, but to be part of God's people and live perpetually.

believe above the storm. The smallest prayer will still be heard. I believe that someone in the great some way hears every word.

These were Jesus' last recorded words spoken to his disciples, but yet they've been the source of inspiration for Christians in ages past and for Christians today, and will continue to be the Great Commission for Christians of tomorrow.

I guess I was about 5 or 6 years old the first time I remembered seeing it. Dad had it within arm's reach most of the time, and he always carried it to church. The cover was made of leather that was tattered and frayed around the edges, and the binding had become loose, and you could take a look at those old dog-eared pages and tell that he had spent countless hours reading the old book. One day, my curiosity got the best of me, so I asked Dad to tell me why he kept it so handy. He said, "Son, my life's in that book. It's told me everything I've ever needed to know, and it'll tell you the same thing when you start searching for the path that you'll be walking down one day. Why, you're going to have questions about life and living. And even though that book is old, it has the most up-to-date information on any subject you could ever imagine." Well, I really didn't have a clue what he meant. Until one day, on up in the fall, I guess my curiosity got the best of me again. So while Mom was cooking supper and Dad was out raking leaves that were blowing around out in the front yard, I decided to see firsthand what Dad was talking about. I snuck up the steep rickety stairs to the folks' bedroom, and sure enough, there it was, lying on the nightstand. Carefully, I leafed through its worn pages as the faint smell of leather drifted up past my nose. I saw several verses that Dad had underlined. I guess they were probably the ones that had helped him out the most. One verse that caught my attention was about how God loved us enough to send his son to die, and how if we'll believe on him, we'll live forever one day. There were other verses that I liked about doing unto others like you'd want them doing to you, and how to love God and help others with what you have. That night I learned Dad was right. Everything he lived, believed, and taught me was in that book. Why, even the date he was baptized, the date he and Mom got engaged and married, and even the birthdays of my sister and I were all written down in the front cover. His life really was in that Bible, just like he'd said. Mom's voice cut through the stillness. So I closed the pages and went down to supper, while the last shades of golden twilight disappeared over the horizon. I knew then that I had found my recipes for living, and I've been grateful from that day to this for Dad's old Bible.

Unbelievable. When the New England hurricane brought massive devastation on September the 21st, 1938, 10 people were in the Moore family home on Napatree Point, Rhode Island, when the house was moved off its foundation and into the ocean. As the house came apart, they huddled together on part of the floor with an attached wall acting as a sail and rowed what was left of their home across the sound to Massachusetts, where they came ashore and survived. Some things can't be explained, and that's even true of the Bible. How did Jesus change water into grape juice, or raise the dead, or turn a little boy's lunch into food for thousands? We don't know, but we know God, and we know God is able. Jesus said, with men this is impossible, but with God all things are possible. Have faith today in a big God who can do the impossible. John Bradshaw, It Is Written.

It's 5 o'clock and time for our final weather update for today. Our current temperature in Nome is 8 degrees above zero. Skies are mostly cloudy with east winds at a brisk 15 miles per hour. Tonight lows will be around 5 degrees above, northeast winds at around 15 to 25 miles per hour. Looks like tomorrow will be when the fun starts. Nome will be under a winter storm warning from 6 a.m. until 3 p.m. on Friday. Snow accumulations tomorrow will be 2 to 4 inches, and by the time the storm is over on Friday, we should see accumulations from 4 to 9 inches. Most of the heavy winds will be on Thursday with east winds at 20 to 30 miles per hour with gusts up to 40. After midnight on Thursday, winds will be down to 15 miles per hour, and on Friday at 10 to 20 miles per hour out of the southeast. Thursday and Friday highs will be in the upper teens to mid-20s and lows around 10 above. 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And don't forget, God is love and He loves you.

0: 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Today we're going to be talking about creation science with Bob Gentry. I'm Jim Kochis, along with Dr. James Markham. And now here's your HeartWise host, Charles Mills.
1: Thank you, Tim. Appreciate that. Listener, thank you for tuning in. I think today you're going to learn something, and I hope you do, because we want to give you some information that can help round out your look at the Bible and its science and how those two can be intertwined in certain ways. Our topic today is getting a lot of attention in the scientific community. When you say the word creation, you'll probably receive several responses, one of which

0: the 6 days of creation, the seventh day of God's rest, was all part of my early training. It was only when I went to the university and began, as we all know, you take the initial biology courses and they taught evolution, I began to wonder what it was all about. That did not convince me overnight or one semester to become an evolutionist. However, I was a physics major in college, and as I continued to take physics courses, I began to study electricity and magnetism, mechanics, nuclear physics, optics, and so forth, the courses in physics that are all or have all had their foundational assumptions tested and verified, laboratory-type evidence that what I was learning was true, and so, of course, I accepted it. In the midst of that, also, of course, the issue of how you estimate the ages of the rocks or the age of the Earth, that all was sort of incorporated within the general framework of taking courses that have a laboratory foundation. Mm-hmm. I didn't realize it at the time, but as I was exposed to the other views, so to speak, meaning the ancient age of the Earth to be derived from the analysis of rocks and the kind of radioactive material that's in the rocks, and also then the end product decay of certain elements such as uranium. Basically, I learned very quickly that rocks supposedly could be age-dated, supposedly, mm-hmm. by measuring the amount of uranium in a rock and also its end product. And the assumption was made that the uniform decay of the uranium to lead meant that you could use that process as a clock. I might say that it was taught that it was going to be a very accurate clock because the radioactive decay process is constant in the laboratory today, so there was very little question in my mind that the radioactive processes had always been constant. That's what I was taught. That's what was in all the books. It's accepted worldwide. And so when that occurred there in the university training in physics, I gradually began to think, well, you know, if this is truth, if the world is really billions of years old, if indeed that means also that not only is the Earth very old, the universe is very old, because at that time the Big Bang Theory was saying essentially that the Earth was a product of the evolutionary processes from the Big Bang. Not only that, but the geological evolution of the Earth supposedly was built upon the whole idea that you could age-date the actual rocks of the Earth. And if you could age-date the rocks of the Earth, then you could also age-date the actual sedimentary rocks which contain fossils. So this basically was the turning point, so to speak, of me beginning to believe that not only the Earth and the cosmos was very, very old, but also life on the Earth, the fossils of the Earth that were found throughout the Earth's sedimentary formations, came to believe that indeed this was scientific truth, just like the truth that I had learned in my electricity and magnetism and mechanics courses and optics courses, became a part of my life. And so I adjusted then my belief in the Genesis record of creation to encompass not the literal 6 days of creation, as I had always believed, but now I adopted the idea that days of creation in Genesis were cosmic periods of time, billions of years or a billion years each, something like that. So I thought then I could retain a belief in the God of heaven, the God of the Bible, with my newfound understanding of scientific truth, which was, of course, now billions of years age of the Earth, billions of years ago since the Big Bang occurred, and all that began to fit together in my mind, so that I had a cohesive whole of understanding Bible truth and scientific truth at the same time. Yeah.
1: So you basically, Mr. Gentry, you basically went from a thus saith the Bible to thus saith science, because you are

0: letting science structure your Bible belief as opposed to the other way around. Am I right?
1: That is exactly correct.
0: Yeah.
1: When I graduated, actually I stayed on to get a master's degree in physics. I also took a course in what is called cosmology. That really is supposedly the study of the universe, how it all formed, and the whole focus of the class, of the course, was on the Big Bang Theory, how it all began, how we all came from the stars, the galaxies, everything formed as a result of this tremendous event, so-called Big Bang, billions and billions, 14, 15 billion years ago. So yes, I adjusted my biblical belief to fit what I thought was scientific truth, yes.
0: Well, now, Mr. Gentry, if the story ended here, we wouldn't have you on the program. There must have been something that happened later on after you'd made this shift. What happened?
1: Well, I was in Fort Worth, Texas at the time, and my job there was in working, first of all, on the nuclear propulsion project. At that time, the government, strangely as it seems now, was working on the idea that you could use a nuclear reactor instead of kerosene as the basis of heating the air and propelling the plane, of course, with a nuclear reactor flying in the midst of a big airplane. Well, anyway, that was part of my work, but the government decided that was a very poor idea. If the plane crashed, it would spread radioactivity over vast areas.
0: Yes, yes.
1: So at that time, the Cold War was still going on. So I was asked to begin to look into the use of nuclear weapons. The company I was working for was an aircraft company. They were building a new plane for the U.S. Air Force, and this new plane was going to carry, among other things, a nuclear weapon. And in the event of, you know, a war with the people across the world, the Soviet Union at that time, there was going to be a need for having an airplane with a load of nuclear weapons that the Air Force could then retaliate if indeed a strike was made against the United States. So I became then the company lead representative, liaison, expert, whatever you want to call it, for the development of what kind of nuclear weapons would be used in the aircraft. I shouldn't say development, simply the use of different yields of nuclear weapons in the aircraft, the new aircraft, in case the war started and in case where would you have to go with the plane in order to retaliate. So that was my work then at that particular aircraft company. I can remember even now arguing with my colleagues, who are all scientists, of course, arguing very, very vociferously in favor of the Big Bang, in favor of the cosmic evolution of the universe, the geologic evolution of the Earth, as well as the Darwinian evolution of life on the Earth. Over and over and over again, I was very strongly inclined to argue the point whenever I had the opportunity. Well, things turned out in such a way that I then moved from that aircraft company to another one in Florida, in Orlando, and as a result of that, I became... my wife and I had sort of drifted off of going to church every Sunday. We were going intermittently and so forth, but anyway, we went back to Orlando, Florida, where this other aircraft company was located, and initially, basically, I got into the same kind of work at that aircraft company that I had in the one in Fort Worth, Texas, nuclear weapons, except there at this company, they were focusing on missiles. What kind of nuclear weapon do you put in a missile? Even if you go into a battlefield-type environment, you're going to shoot the other guys off of the land of the earth, so to speak, on a battlefield with new nuclear weapons, which are smaller in size, but still just as large as the ones that struck, of course, Nagasaki or Hiroshima.
0: Now, Mr. Gentry, when you make this journey, why did you begin to turn? What began to draw you back to the Thus Saith the Lord?
1: Well, I was just going to say that I made very good friends there at this new company with a gentleman who was a big-time atheist. And he and I talked about a lot of things. I wasn't very strongly inclined. I started going back to church, but in any event, I can remember one Monday morning we were talking, and he came in, and we were talking about what happened over the weekend. And as a result of that, he said, "Bob, listen, there's a TV program you got to listen to next weekend. Looks like to me the guy, you know, is off the wall, but I think he's off the wall enough so that you would be interested. You know, I'm an atheist, but you're not an atheist yet, but maybe you should go ahead and listen to him." So the next week, my wife and I tuned into this television program, 10 o'clock at night. It was called It Is Written. I didn't know anything about it, never heard of it before, but the speaker had a very, very convincing air about him, about what he was saying, and I knew a little bit about the Bible. As I said, I'd gone to church most of my life. Anyway, he was saying very interesting things that I had not known before, and so after a while, a couple of weeks, two or three weeks, someone called my wife, who was there at home, and I was there at the aircraft company, and said, "By any chance, are you folks listening to this program, It Is Written?" She said, "Well, in fact, we are." And they said, "Well, would you like to have some additional information to help you understand what's being said?" And she said, "Well, what would that be?" And they said, "Well, we're just going to send someone by, just give you a little brochure that would help you keep up with, you know, each program, give you a little preview." And she said, "Well, yes, because we're listening, and it seems to be interesting." So after a week or so, a couple came by and gave us and introduced themselves and said, "We're the ones that are from the It Is Written program, and here's a little brochure that we think you'll find interesting as you continue to watch the program."
0: Well, I'm going to cut you right in here, Doc. Mr. Gentry, we have a break coming up here. I'm very curious, as I'm sure our listeners are right now, what on earth would this program, It Is Written, say to you, a scientist who had made up your mind? You had come from the religious background. You'd gone over to the scientific background, the scientific stance on things. What on earth could they say in this program, and what could those visitors say to you that would turn you around? You will not want to miss the next part of this program, listener. I invite you to stay right where you are. We're talking to a nuclear physicist by the name of Robert Gentry about a journey he took from the Bible to science and then back somewhere else. Stay tuned.
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3: 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But then I enter your presence and realize that my true treasure is you. I remember your truth says that I came into this world with nothing and that I'll leave with nothing. I remember your promise about rewards you are waiting to give me when I enter your kingdom, my eternal home. Give me a heart that longs to store up treasures in heaven. Let me live for the day when we will see each other face to face. What a treasure that precious day will be. Love, your princess who treasures you.
2: A parable big change moment from Sherry Rose Shepherd's book, Prayers to My King. 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
5: In this well-marketed world, how do we know the truth about healthcare? 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
4: Thank you, Dr. Markham. If you'd like more information, go to heartwiseministries.org. 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Charles?
0: Our guest is Robert Gentry. He's a nuclear physicist who began life as a typical Christian, and science came along and he began to question what the Bible was saying, and he became very, very entrenched in the scientific community. But then something happened. He got involved with a television program and some nice, kind people. And Mr. Gentry, I'll let you pick up the story. What happened next?
1: Okay, well, it turns out this particular speaker did come to Orlando. We were invited to go listen to him. I went and listened to him. As a result of that, I began to study the Bible more fervently than I had ever studied it. And it occurred to me then that if I was going to take the Bible as God's truth, which I was inclined to do, then I had a problem because the 6 days there in Genesis, as far as I could tell, were really, truthfully, biblically, only six literal days. And my other view, of course, evolutionary view, was six long cosmic periods of time. So I also had an age of the earth with respect to science of billions of years. But as I read the Bible and traced back the chronology from now back to Genesis, it appeared to be only 6,000 years. So I couldn't get any reconciliation as to what is going on. I talked to all sorts of people. No one knew the answer. They said, don't worry, you can take the book of Genesis and divide up the first couple of verses, and you can believe in an ancient earth, and don't worry about that. And I said, well, that's not so easy for me. I'm not going to do that, because I know that the same techniques that are used to establish the ages of the rocks are the same techniques used to establish the ages of fossils. So that's pure evolution. Anyway, for years went by, and I could not reconcile and couldn't find anyone who gave me an answer. So my wife and I started an independent research project many, many years ago. I began to do research in a bedroom of our home, which I kicked a couple of the kids out to do research, looking at what are called granite rocks, the rocks like El Capitan out there in California, because they supposedly held the key as to whether radioactivity decay was always constant or there had been a change. So as they began to look under the microscope at the microscopic slices of granite, I saw these little, what we call, halos dot in the middle, sort of like a bullseye pattern with all sorts of rings. But I found some of these halo patterns that did not fit my previous view of evolution, simply because they were formed by a type of radioactivity that existed for only a very, very short period of time. People had seen them 30 and 40 and 50 years ago, but they had never been satisfactorily explained. As I began to look into them and wonder, how in the world can this happen? What's the answer to this? I actually was there at Georgia Tech, and I wanted to do my PhD in physics on it, but they said, no, you might find something that would somehow touch on evolution, and that would cause great embarrassment. So if you want to do your thesis on this topic of the age of the Earth, you got to leave. So I left, and had a wife and three little kids with very, very little money and almost no support for a while. In any event, though, in looking at these granite pieces over a couple of years from the time that I left Georgia Tech, one day looking under the microscope at these little tiny circular rings under the microscope that were formed by a type of radioactivity that exists for only a short period of time, it's just like putting an Alka-Seltzer in a glass of water and you see the bubbles fizz for about 30 seconds and then they're gone. Just like looking at a glass of water with the bubbles fizzing, and all of a sudden, they're frozen. So I wondered, how in the world did this happen? How could the rocks be cooling down over millions of years of time, and yet at the same time have something in them that basically indicated they were sort of frozen as a result of the activity of this type of radioactivity? While I was looking under the microscope that day, two biblical statements flashed in my mind. Psalm 33, verses 6 and 9. By the word of the Lord were the heavens made, and all the host of them by the breath of his mouth. For he spake, and it was done. He commanded, and it stood fast. I was stunned. I was awed. It just threw everything overboard. I instantly realized, in my mind at least, that the God of heaven, when he created the earth, had put these little circular patterns there so that people such as everybody, if they understood what it was really all about, they would understand that God had placed something in the rocks. Because in the last days, he saw there was going to be this great issue over who was the creator. And indeed, I went to see some friends that night and said, look, this is what I've found. This is what I've discovered. I believe the Lord has shown me this. They, very, very, very good friends, the best friends I had, they said, be careful, Bob, you may have made a mistake. And so I thought to myself, If they're going to say that, and they're my best friends, and they're Christians, what in the world is ever going to happen in getting this out to the world? So then I began to pray earnestly that God of heaven would open a door for me to go to a laboratory, a national laboratory, which he did, the Oak Ridge National Laboratory. I was there for 13 years, and then finally testified at the Arkansas Creation Trial about the evidence, the many, many publications I had in the premier scientific journals of the world while I was at Oak Ridge. Basically, at the trial, it was about a trial about whether creation or evolution was to be taught together in the Arkansas Creation Schools. In any event, I testified there. And the evidence that I testified to, this evidence of Earth's rapid creation, could not be controverted, was not overturned. And so as a result of that, though, the guys at the laboratory became very upset with me because I went public with something. Even though I had been publishing it for 13 years, they got very upset with me and asked me to leave. And so I've been working independently since that particular time. But the evidence itself is still there. The evolutionists are trying to keep wraps on it for the last 25 years. In fact, before I went to the Arkansas trial, they called and said, if you go to the Arkansas trial, we're really going to put the screws on you, and you're going to suffer from now on in terms of being able to publish anything. Well, that's essentially what's happened. That's why virtually no one has heard about this work for the last 35 years almost.
0: Wow.
1: But the evidence is there, and it's the God of heaven who has put it there so that the world would understand not only he is God, but he is the only true God, no matter, you know, whatever religion you might be a part of. The Bible is the only one where scientific evidence actually is being affirmed scientifically by the rocks of the earth.
0: Mr. Gentry, I am looking at my Bible at Luke 19:40, and here's what it says. I tell you, he replied, he being Christ, if they keep quiet, the stones will cry out. Mr. Gentry, you have found those crying stones. This is amazing. Thank you for sharing that story with us.
1: Yes, I appreciate so much being on your program.
0: This is fantastic. Tim, what do you think about this?
6: It was fantastic. It definitely brought summary to everything right there. We all exactly know God is in control. Thank you for joining us here on HeartWise. HeartWise is a production of HeartWise Ministries. And on behalf of our guests, Dr. Gentry, Jim Markham, Charles Mills, I'm Tim Cochus. Until next time, my friends, may God bless.

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1: There's a famous expression that suggests that there are many paths to the top of the mountain. And the essential idea is that when it comes to religion, everybody is right and nobody is wrong. That way, you don't have to make value judgments about the claims of various religions. You can just accept them all as true in their own unique way. But against this popular trend is the claim of the Christian religion. Christians say they have the absolute truth. So, in a postmodern world, what do we do with that? Is there really more than one path to the top of the mountain? Stay tuned as we tackle that question. It has stood the test of time. God's book, the Bible. Still relevant in today's complex world. It is written. Sharing hope around the globe. Presented by Sean Boonstra and Mark Finley. The Path to the Top. Number 5 in the Big 5 Questions About Life.
2: There are many paths to the top of the mountain. All roads lead to Rome. You say tomato, I say tomato. And the suggestion is that there's no such thing as a wrong approach to religion. It's all a matter of personal taste. And the most important thing is that you find your own way to express your spirituality. But those who stop to seriously consider this claim run into a little bit of trouble. Common sense tells us that everybody can't be right at the same time, especially when they disagree. And when you examine some of the religious nutcases running around our world, you know everybody can't be right. What about the man who abducted Elizabeth Smart? He was a religious man. Was he right? And then there's Charles Manson, David Koresh, Jim Jones, and the Solar Temple. In every one of those cases, nobody would dare to suggest that these religions weren't wrong. But you know, when it comes to mainstream religion, modern thinking has suggested that it's inappropriate to apply any sort of value judgment to them. Leave well enough alone, people say, because there's truth in every religion. Today, my friend Pastor Mark Finley is joining me in studio. We're going to tackle this question. Pastor Finley, it's great that we can be together again.
3: It is. And the question, is there exclusivity in Christianity, is a vital question. People are asking that today. Are there many different pathways, many avenues to eternity?
2: Absolutely. You know, as you look at the landscape of world religion, a lot of world religions seem to be very inclusive. They make room for everybody and everything. And there are religions that include everybody. They'll say, okay, let's include Muhammad and Moses and Jesus and Confucius and Buddha and everybody. But as you look at the landscape of world religions, Christianity stands apart from the crowd. It claims to be exclusive. Now, the question is, does the Bible make this claim that there's only one path to heaven?
3: You know, Sean, when you think about it, Christianity, on the one hand, is the most inclusive religion in the world.
2: Absolutely.
3: And on the other hand, it's the most exclusive religion in the world.
2: Well, let's unpack that a little bit.
3: Okay. By inclusive, I mean this. The claims of Christianity are that the entire world must hear and know Jesus Christ. You know, you look at those great passages, Matthew chapter 28, verse 19 and 20. Jesus said, go you therefore and teach all nations. That's
2: right.
3: Pretty inclusive.
2: That's everybody.
3: Revelation 14, 6 and 7. The scripture says, I saw another angel fly in the midst of heaven, having the everlasting gospel for every kindred, tongue, nation, and people.
2: Now, that's very inclusive.
3: It really is. In Christianity, in genuine, pure Christianity, there is no racism. There is no classism. There is no caste system. There is no gender exclusiveness. In genuine Christianity, coming to Jesus Christ, men and women are bonded together in a common salvation that makes them equal. It's an equality based not on education. It's an equality based not on wealth. It's a equality based not on linguistic or ethnic background, but there is an equality in Christ. The Christian ethic also teaches that we're created by God, and right. that this God gives us a bondedness. So in that sense, Christianity is very inclusive.
2: Yeah, I think of that passage in John's Gospel where Jesus said, if I be lifted up, I will draw all to me.
3: Exactly.
2: And he means everybody.
3: Right. Now, there is a sense in which Christianity is exclusive.
2: Okay.
3: And let me give you a couple passages of Scripture, and that's Acts chapter 4, verse 12. The Bible does not teach that there are many pathways to heaven.
2: Okay.
3: Acts 4, verse 12 says, nor is there salvation in any other. For there is no other name under heaven, that's the name of Jesus, given among men whereby we must be saved. So the Bible teaches that salvation comes only through Jesus.
2: Right.
3: Now let's unpack that a little more. Why doesn't salvation come through Buddha or Mohammed or Confucius?
2: Now that's a great question. I know it's one that a lot of people are asking. I'm sure somebody watching today is asking that right now as you bring it up.
3: See, what is salvation?
2: Right.
3: Salvation is forgiveness for my sin. Salvation is the power of the living God to change my life. Salvation is the offer of eternal life to live beyond the grave. Can Buddha offer me forgiveness of sin? Can Confucius offer me forgiveness of sin? Can Mohammed offer me forgiveness of sin? Only the one I've sinned against can offer me forgiveness of sin. So if Jesus indeed is the divine Son of God and I've sinned against God, only Christ can offer me forgiveness of sin. Buddha may offer enlightenment, Confucius may offer wisdom, Mohammed may offer a way of life for his followers, but can they provide the resurrection power from the dead? Were Buddha or Confucius or Mohammed, did they go into the grave and were they resurrected? Did they come out? So the reason Jesus can only provide eternal life is because Christ is the only one in human history that lived the perfect life that I should have lived, that died the death that I should have died, and that came out of the grave, resurrected eternally.
2: Now, absolutely, I agree with you 100%, yet I know what some of our viewers are thinking, and you know, perhaps Peter, as he was preaching this, made this claim that there is no other name given among men, but did Jesus ever claim to be the only way to heaven?
3: He sure did. There were numerous occasions where Jesus, for example, in that classic meeting with John, with Nicodemus in John chapter 3, one of the most famous texts in all of the New Testament, John 3, verse 16.
2: Okay.
3: And Jesus says, for God so loved the world that he gave his only begotten Son, and whoever believes in him should not perish but have everlasting life. Then he goes on, for God did not send his Son into the world to condemn the world, but that the world through him might be saved. He who believes in him, Jesus said, is not condemned, but he who does not believe is condemned already. So repeatedly, Jesus linked salvation and belief in and acceptance of him.
2: It's amazing. You know, one of the things that comes to mind, as you're talking about this, you've mentioned salvation several times, and obviously the uniqueness of Jesus is linked to salvation. Now, I know that there's somebody who's listening today that has heard Christians talk about salvation all the time and say things like, are you saved? Are you born again? I've been saved by the blood. What do those expressions mean? What does it actually mean to be born again? What does Jesus do for us?
3: The Bible teaches that God created the world perfectly, and as he did, a fallen angel who had rebelled against God in heaven, whom God had given perfect freedom of choice, led Adam and Eve into sin. They consciously chose to sin. Sin, according to the Bible, is rebellion against God. It's separation from God. Isaiah 59, verse 1 and 2 says, behold, your sins have separated you from God. When Adam and Eve sinned, they were separated from God, separated from the source of life, separated from the source of love, separated from the source of joy and peace. As they sinned, and as they were separated from God, they were destined to death. See, there are two powers in the world, the power of love and the power of hate. Hate is self-destruct. Right. Hate leads to separation from God and death. The power of love is the power of life. You look at love and selfishness. Selfishness always leads to self-destruct. love always leads to building up life and joy and happiness. So when Adam and Eve were separated from God, they were separated from the source of life and love. They had the seeds of death in their body, and there was no possibility that they could live forever. The Bible says the wages of sin, that is the natural result of the consequence of a life independent and separate from God, is death.
2: Now that makes sense. If God is the creator and sustainer of all things, and you cut yourself off from that which sustains life, what do you have?
3: It's like breaking a branch off an apple tree. The branch is not going to live for very long. So we were created to live forever. But that living forever was conditional upon our relationship with God.
2: Gotcha.
3: And when Adam and Eve sinned, Jesus and the Father and the councils of eternity said, we'll not push earth out into space. We will not take earth and quarantine it. We'll not let these beings kill one another. Jesus came forth at that critical moment. And he said, Father, I will come. And I will live the perfect life that Mark Finley should have lived, that Sean should have lived. I'll live the perfect life that John or Mary should have lived. I will live the life they should have lived. I will walk over the same territory. I'll face the same temptations of all humanity. That's why our Savior is near to us. That's why our Savior is like us. He took on human flesh. He faced all the struggles and temptations of human flesh. He defeated Satan in the flesh, and he went to the cross, and he died the death that you should have died and that I should have died. That's why the Bible says in Hebrews 2, verse 9, that he tasted death for every human being. That's why the Bible says in 2 Corinthians 5, verse 21, he who knew no sin became sin for us.
2: Yeah.
3: So Jesus took all my guilt, all my accusation, all my shame upon the cross and died for me. And I can come to him and say, Lord, I accept that death in my behalf. You have already wrought out my salvation on the cross, and by faith I accept it.
2: Now, so Jesus stands unique. I remember, you know, there's a passage where Jesus says, I think it's in the 14th chapter of John, I am the way, the truth, and the life. No man comes to the Father but by me.
3: Right.
2: Now, here's the question I know a lot of people are asking, and I know they're asking it right now because I've heard it and you've heard it hundreds and hundreds of times, and it's this. Okay, if Jesus is the only way to heaven, what about that bushman living in a remote tribe somewhere off on an island in the Pacific that never heard about Jesus? Where's the fairness of God in excluding him from heaven? He never had a Bible. He never had a missionary arrive. He never heard the truth. What about him?
3: Sean, you're a Canadian, aren't you?
2: I'm a Canadian.
3: Canadians are very creative. Has your government created a coin with only one side?
2: Well, they're working on it, I think.
3: Sure. We have a dime in America, and it has two sides. Sean, there are two sides to this matter. Now, here's the first side. If you look at Scripture in the book of Romans, particularly, there's no salvation outside of Jesus Christ. Jesus is the only method of salvation. There is no other method of salvation. Buddhism is not a method of salvation. Confucianism is not a method of salvation. Islam is not a method of salvation. You look at Romans 1, without Christ, all the world is lost. Romans 2, without Christ, Jew and Gentile are lost. Romans 3, without Christ, all of sin and come short of the glory of God, they are lost. And then Romans 4, 5, and 6, in Jesus, all are saved. So the one side of the coin is, without Jesus, all are lost. But there is another side of the coin. And the other side of the coin is this. A gracious, merciful, loving God knows the background of every human being. It is not that they are saved through the philosophical systems or religious systems that they're in, but it is possible to be saved in God's kingdom by a Christ that you do not yet know and have not come to comprehend. Now, let me give you two or three passages of Scripture.
2: You're going to have to back that up.
3: Yeah, let me give you two or three passages of Scripture on this. Psalm 87 is a good psalm.
2: Okay.
3: And then I want to explain it philosophically to you, but I need to share with you a few things in Scripture.
2: Sure.
3: Psalm 87 says, the Lord will count when he writes up the people. This man was born there.
2: Now that is very interesting.
3: Yeah, the Lord counts when he writes up the people in the judgment. This man was born there. So there is an infinite God who understands the circumstances of every life. He understands the opportunities of every life. And salvation is not a geographical accident. It's not merely a geographical accident that you and I were born in a Christian country. Is there salvation outside of Christ? No. But who is saved and who is not saved, we have to leave in the hands of Jesus. Jesus knows their background. He knows their understanding. He knows what they would accept. For example, In the little book of Jude, right before the book of Revelation, there is a marvelous passage of Scripture.
2: Okay.
3: And I think it's really important in life that we don't play God.
2: No,
3: we
2: I don't think say, that's true. That's true.
3: We don't become play and say, you know what? You have to recite this particular formula. No. Is Jesus the only method to salvation? Certainly. But does the Bible teach that in His gracious mercy and His incredible love, that there may be some people saved that have never heard His name, that He'll teach it later? That's up to God, and I'm not going to play God and say everybody that doesn't make that confession is absolutely lost. Let God make that decision. Salvation is a gift that He gives, and salvation is in His hands. Jude, for example, it says, verse 22,
2: okay,
3: on some having compassion, making a distinction. On some having compassion, making a distinction. Does God sometimes distinguish between people who have not had a geographical opportunity to hear His grace and love? I'm going to leave that with Him. I'm not going to play God.
2: Right.
3: There is something that's quite amazing, Sean, in the book of Zechariah.
2: I was hoping we would get there.
3: You know, it talks about a group of people in heaven, and you may want to read it for us, that come up to Jesus. And as they come up to Jesus, they see that Jesus has nails in His hands. And these people are in heaven. And they say to Him, Master, where did you get the prints in your hands?
2: Oh, yeah, I've looked it up. It's in Zechariah 13, verse 6. And this is a moving
3: verse.
2: It
3: really is.
2: I've actually highlighted this in my Bible because it spoke volumes to me. And one shall say unto Him, what are these wounds in your hands? Then He shall answer, those with which I was wounded in the house of my friends. That's remarkable. Here's somebody who meets Jesus, sees the wounds in His hands, and has no idea how He got them.
3: Right. Now, Sean, the logical question that is asked is, if what we have said indeed is true, and I believe it is biblically, why then does the church, the Christian church, so passionately do missionary work and reach out to save people in evangelism if it is possible that God knows the background of the person? My response to that would be this. We reach out to share Jesus, not to give people their first chance or their only chance, but to give them their best chance. The best possibility of being saved in God's kingdom is to hear the story of love in the Gospels,
2: right?
3: Because that breaks your heart. There is a revelation of God in nature. There is a revelation of God around us. There are people whose hearts are drawn out to God that never knew the name of Christ. But we want to give them the very best opportunity because when you look at nature, it gives mixed messages. There's the rose, but then there are the thorns on the rose. There is the sun that warms my body, but there's the sun that scorches the plants.
2: There's a sunburn.
3: Yeah, right. Yeah. There's the wind that gives me a gentle breeze, but also the hurricanes that tear apart my house. In the universe, there's good and evil.
2: Yes.
3: But when we look at Scripture, we see the reason for that controversy between good and evil, and we see Jesus plunging Himself into it as Savior. So the reason we do evangelism is to give people the best opportunity to know Jesus so they can have the greatest possibility of being saved. But again, if God chooses to save people without them directly hearing, because He knows what's in their heart and He knows the honesty and the integrity and He knows that they'd respond, I have to leave that with God.
2: In the end, Mark, why would a loving God not bring somebody to heaven? Why is it that some people won't be there?
3: Because of their conscious choices. You see, if God brought all humanity to heaven with the carnal natures and the carnal hearts that we have, it would simply perpetuate the sin problem and it would continue. The only other option that God would have if He didn't bring people up there like they are today would perform cosmic surgery on their mind so that they would not ever be able to sin. And if God was going to do that, why didn't He do that thousands and thousands of years ago? Why did He make human beings with the capacity to choose if He is going to reverse that capacity of choice at the end of time and put them in a mindset so it was impossible for them to sin? So the reason He wouldn't bring somebody to heaven is because they haven't responded to the claims of his love. They haven't responded to his graciousness. They haven't allowed this living Christ to forgive their sins and to change them inside. They haven't made that choice to follow the way of love. They've made that choice to follow the way of selfishness. And that is a way of self-destruct.
2: Actually, somebody who was following the way of selfishness would never be happy in a place like heaven.
3: They would be absolutely miserable.
2: It would be hell for them.
3: You know, I saw a cartoon once on this very topic, and it was marvelous. In one page, the cartoonist showed heaven. And in heaven, there were these figures, and everything looked wonderful about them, except they had robotic arms that they could not bend. And the banquet of the heavenly table was spread with luscious fruits and nuts and baked goods. It was so fantastic. And this man was taking it, but he couldn't get it to his mouth, and it was heaven. So he was feeding the guy across the table.
2: Selflessness.
3: And people were happy, they were cheerful, then it showed hell. The exact same scene. And the arms were stiff, the food was on the table. And the guy had it like this, but he could never get it to his mouth. And they were cursing and swearing and so angry.
2: It's beautiful.
3: The way of love is the way of selfless, kind living that provides life. Jesus on the cross gave himself away so we could have eternal life. And when we give ourselves away, we not only, we find life. We give ourselves to Jesus, and we allow him to live in our hearts. But the way of selfishness, the way of self-centered living, the way of egotism is death. You asked earlier, Sean, what is salvation? Salvation is coming to Jesus, allowing him to forgive your sin, allowing him to change your life, and living a self-sacrificing, kind, compassionate life in a world of selfishness.
2: Thank you, Mark. In a world where the concept of moral relativity has shackled our ability to call some things right and other things wrong, it's become unpopular to suggest that some people might be, well, wrong. And yet, simple reason tells us everybody can't be right. In any other field like math or physics, we know some things are true and other things are false. And there's no emotional baggage attached to that kind of judgment. Because when we say that 2 plus 2 cannot possibly equal 17, it doesn't have moral implications. It doesn't require somebody to change the way they live. But when Jesus says, "No one comes to the Father but by me," that demands a response from the human heart. As God in human flesh, Jesus positioned himself as the only key to heaven. Without the divine link he provides between God and man, there is no eternity for the human race. You know, most people's reluctance to accept Jesus really comes from a reluctance to take an honest look at their own lives. Many of the world's philosophies don't demand the kind of radical change of heart spoken of in the Bible. And so many people simply take the path of least resistance, and they turn to alternative religions. But is it possible that the broad path really does lead to destruction? And is it possible that many people avoid dealing with Jesus because of a profound misunderstanding of how he intends to deal with them? Years of religious rhetoric have given some people the idea that God delights in destroying sinners. But the truth is that he delights in destroying sin while saving the sinner. So today, as Jesus speaks to your heart, he's not pointing how much he'd like to destroy you. He's signaling you. He's asking you to come for forgiveness. "Come unto me, all you that labor and are heavy laden, and I will give you rest," Jesus says. "For my yoke is easy, and my burden is light, and you shall find rest unto your souls." Do you long for rest? Do you crave peace of mind? Then come, says Jesus. You know, I think you'll be delighted with what you find. You know, Pastor Mark, somebody today is wrestling with how they're going to come to Jesus. They're looking for a sense of direction. What would you say to them?
3: Sean, that's a vital question. And I'm sure that there is somebody watching today, that you are reaching out to this Christ. Recognize that he loves you with an incredible love, that you are so valuable to him, that you're so important to him, that you're not a speck of cosmic dust blowing in the breeze. And to really come to this Christ is as simple as ABC. Accept that you've disobeyed him. Accept that you've fallen from his grace. Accept that you cannot save yourself. Believe that Jesus Christ on Calvary's cross died the death you should have died. He took your place there. Confess your sin to him. and decide that you want to serve him forever. You see, he invites you to come. He invites you to come just as you are and be saved by his marvelous, infinite mercy and grace and love. Would you like to do that right now as we pray? Dear Father in heaven, we accept today that we are sinners, that it's not possible for us to save ourselves, but we believe that Jesus Christ is a mighty Savior. Amen. We believe that he did for us what we could never do for ourselves. He gave his life on a cross called Calvary. We tearfully and sorrowfully confess our sins, and we decide to serve you forever and ever, believing that right now you're removing the guilt, believing that at this instant you're forgiving us, believing at this instant mercy and grace flows from the throne of God. I pray for that one person, Lord, that right now has their head bowed in front of their television, that right now is kneeling. Oh, my Father, be with them and give them the sense that they're a new man, a new woman, forgiven with the gift of salvation in their heart through Jesus Christ our Lord. Amen.
2: Amen.
4: While watching this series of dialogue programs with Dr. Mark Finley and Pastor Sean Boonstra, perhaps you've asked yourself some of the same questions they are discussing. Every now and again, these five big questions float to the surface of everyone's mind. With a sense of uncertainty, many people carefully tuck them away in the back of their brain, hoping not to think of them again too soon. But you know, sooner or later, we all must face these most important questions about life and must come to grips with them. Does God really exist? Is the Bible God's word and can it be trusted? If God is good, why is the world so bad? Why are there so many religions? You know, these same questions are the focus of our free book, The Big Five, Questions About Life. 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
2: Sadly, we're out of time for this week, but I hope you plan to join us next week again as we dig into the Word of God. 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
2: Hello, listening friends. Would you like to hear an amazing fact? For about 500 years, the Roman Empire was the undisputed military powerhouse that conquered most of the Western world. This was due in part to their heavy investment in their military and war machines. Today, there are about 195 countries in the world, and most spend something for their military budget. But of all these countries, the United States of America spends the most, taking up to 42% of the world's military expenditures. In other words, almost half of the world's military investment is made by one country. In fact, if you added up all the military budgets of Europe, China, Russia, Japan, the Middle East, Australia, East Asia, and Latin America, you'd still have a sum less than what the United States alone spends on its armed forces. For example, just in 2016, the United States spent $611 billion on the military, whereas the country in second place, China, spent only $215 billion. No wonder the United States remains by far the most powerfully armed nation on Earth and the world's only real military superpower. You know, the book of Revelation in chapter 13 identifies two beasts in the last days that will try to compel uniform international worship. And it will certainly require a large military power to enforce this. Did you know the Bible also foretells an escalation of war will be one of the signs of the last days? Stay with us, friends. We're going to learn more as Amazing Facts brings you this edition of Bible Answers Live.
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1: My name is John Ross. Good evening, listening friends, and Pastor Doug, as we always do, let's start the program with prayer. Dear Father, we thank you that we have this opportunity to open up the Word and study together. And Lord, we pray that the Holy Spirit would guide us as we search for truth, for you have promised that if we seek, we shall find. Pray for your leading. Be with those listening, wherever they might be, and lead us to clearly understand the Scriptures, for we ask this in Jesus' name. Amen.
0: Amen.
1: Well, you know, Pastor Doug, you can't help but notice the amount of discussion in the current media with reference to military buildup and various weapons of war and the potential for outbreak of war, even nuclear war with everything happening around nowadays. And you were reading in your text that probably there's never been a time when the United States and some of the other countries in the world, they've been so armed and so prepared for just a massive conflict. It's been many years since World War II.
0: Mm-hmm.
1: And in the meantime, there's been a stockpile of weapons. So it's almost as if we're facing some kind of Armageddon.
0: You know, at the end of World War II, Douglas MacArthur, following the signing of surrender by Japan, he made a statement and he said, we have had our last chance. If we do not devise some greater and more equitable system, Armageddon will be at our door. I mean, he saw the horrors of what happened with mm-hmm. World War II. And of course, America did use nuclear weapons back then, or atomic, I should say, weapons in Japan. And, you know, now there's an awful lot of sword or saber rattling, as they say, between Iran and North Korea and Russia, and the news is filled with, you know, tension between the nations. And Jesus foretold in Matthew 24, speaking of his return and the end of the world, he said, you'll hear of wars and rumors of wars. And we certainly have that right now in the news every day. See that you are not troubled. He said, this is normal. This is going to happen. For all these things must come to pass, but the end is not yet. For nation will rise against nation and kingdom against kingdom. Now, we have certainly seen an escalation of this in the last days. I mean, just in the last century, some of the last survivors that lived over the time of World War I. There's still people walking around in the world today that were alive during World War I and World War II. There's not many left. And we're losing people who actually fought in World War II. They're all, my dad was one of those, they're kind of passing off the scene. But you think about that, the world involved in war. Now, what would happen now with the way weapons have become so devastatingly accurate? They used to just carpet bomb back then because the bombs, you know, if they got within a football field of their target, they felt good. But now they are, you know, laser guided and, you know, bunker busting and infrared night bombing and stealth bombing. And it's just really unimaginable of what the devastation would be if the nations, major nations, get involved in releasing these weapons they've stockpiled. We hoped after the end of the Cold War, it would settle down. Now, people are wondering, does this mean we're at the threshold of what the Bible calls the Battle of Armageddon? No, friends. There may be a big battle coming, but it is not the Bible Battle of Armageddon yet. That's coming also. And if you'd like to know what is the Battle of Armageddon, we have a free offer for you, and you don't want to miss this one.
1: It's a book written by Joe Cruz, the founder of Amazing Facts. 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We will be happy to send this to anybody who calls. 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And if you have a Bible question, our phone line here to the studio is 800-463-7297. 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That'll bring you right here to the studio with your Bible question. Our phone lines are open. It's a good time to pick up your phone and give us a call.

0: Our first caller this evening is Michael, and Michael is listening in Florida. Michael, welcome to the program. You're on the air.
1: Hello, Pastor Doug, Pastor Ross. Good to speak to you again.
2: Thank you. Good to hear from you. And your question tonight.
1: Yes. Okay, so I hope this question doesn't come off as too odd or arbitrary, maybe. But at any rate, I had once recently heard that, well, at least it was implied to me, that billiards or the game of pool is something that, I guess, not Christian. Or at least that was the impression that I got. It was particularly from an article that I was reading online that was referencing the writing of an author I'm pretty sure you've heard of, Ellen White, where she, I believe she mentioned how a Christian would not find themselves in a place that they couldn't ask God's blessing on, such as the theater, the dance hall, the pool, the billiard saloon. And the thing I guess I'm confused at really is whether or not it was the actual game of pool or was it like the environment of the billiard hall, perhaps, because I know usually those are like, you know, bars and stuff like that.
2: All right, well, let me see if I can dive in. I'm going to bring your volume down a little bit, Michael, because we're getting some digital squeal from your phone or something. So what about the game of pool? Is it wrong for a Christian to play pool? You know, especially in the 1800s, pool halls were almost, or the pool tables were almost exclusively found in the saloons and the bars filled with smoke, drinking, and it wasn't that good an environment. And it was also true of bowling back then. When you think about the game of bowling or pool, a game of physics, it's, you know, just a fascinating game in that respect when you talk about geometry and the physics of it. There's nothing inherently evil with balls rolling around a table. So statements you might hear from 18th century authors that talk about that probably first and foremost are talking about a couple of things. One, the environment. It was almost always, I think billiards may have become very popular in France, and it was always in the bars, gambling, betting, drinking, a lot of thick smoke. I know I used to go to those places in my younger days. And the other thing with any game is, for a Christian, you've got to ask yourself, am I being competitive? Because competition can, you know, consume a person. And the other is the time. You know, am I wasting time? I used to love the game of chess, still do. I don't play much anymore because you just have to ask, how much time do I have to put into those things? So if a Christian had a pool table in their house and they were playing a game of pool, I would not fault that because, you know, it's like I said, it's a game of physics. It's no more evil than ping pong or, you know, another game where you're just playing the physics of a ball. The other questions you'd ask is the environment, the amount of time you spend, and do you get into the competitive spirit where, you know, one person is putting down another person, or are they getting so competitive they get upset if they lose? That is generally true with any sports. But hopefully that answers the question, Michael, and haven't had that question. Appreciate it. I thought you were going to ask me about the scripture that talks about playing pool. I couldn't find it.
0: Our next call is Charles, listening from Alabama. Charles, welcome to the program.
3: Hey, how's it going?
2: Good. Thanks for calling.
3: Okay. I had a question for you. It was basically about incest. And, you know, we know it's not right. You know, even science seems to indicate that, you know, it's not a good thing to do. And, you know, in the Old Testament, I believe there might have been some verses about incest, maybe in Leviticus. And basically, my question was about God creating the earth in such a manner with, you know, only making two individuals initially, as far as we know, to where incest will be necessary. And even after that, you know, I know, you know, Noah and his three sons and their wives, you know, repopulated the earth. So, you know, it seems as though incest would have taken place again. So that's my question.
2: All right. Well, you know, back in the days of before Noah, in the time of Adam and Eve, when you think about it, Adam and Eve had the same origin, same parents, you might say. Matter of fact, it was even stranger than that, in that Eve came out of Adam, and every other man has come from a woman, except the first woman came from a man. That's kind of strange. But as time went by, because of the problem with genetic vitality being diminished through inbreeding, and we all know that whether it's, you know, dogs or horses or whatever it is, if there's too much inbreeding, you have all kinds of genetic mutations that cause weakness and disease. And so by the time of Moses is where you first see the laws that say that a man was not to marry his brother. Now, Abraham married his half-sister. Jacob married his first cousin. Isaac married his first cousin. So it wasn't that unusual then. But then as time goes by, you know, it's more and more encouraged to, for vitality and health, to stay away from marrying too much within the family. As I've traveled around the South Pacific, you know, I've stayed and visited and done ministry in islands where you just had a small group of people living on an island, and they would naturally start to marry pretty close to the family tree, and they ended up with all kinds of defects and problems and genetic weaknesses because of that. And there are certain diseases that you'll only find, for instance, among the Jewish people, because you know, over the years they've tried to be loyal to marry other Jewish people. And if you don't get any outside blood, you can sometimes have those weaknesses. Anyway, that's the reason I think that God especially forbade it. And, you know, yeah, the Lord wants us to...
3: I can definitely understand why it's wrong, but I guess my question is more, why would God create it, like I say, from the beginning to where it would have to occur if it's wrong? You know, I feel like if it's wrong then, it should have been wrong in the beginning, right? That isn't...
2: Well, no, not necessarily, because, you know, the reason that it's wrong, is, well, for one thing, in a family, brothers ought to be protecting their sisters, not marrying them. You know, maybe back in the days of Adam and Eve when there were, you know, nobody was in the world and people's genes were perfect, Adam and Eve had come from the hands of God and they were eating from the tree of life before they were driven from the garden, you wouldn't have that problem. But as time goes by... It just wasn't appropriate. Hey, I appreciate that, Charles. Good question.
0: Next caller is Patricia, and she's listening from Portland, Oregon. Patricia, welcome to the program.
4: Yes, hi, Pastor. How are you doing this evening?
2: Good.
4: So I have a request, first of all, and that would be for prayer for John Poppy, who is homeless and is in dire need of a place to stay. So that's my request, please. And then the question I have is, I know that the Bible speaks of not consulting mediums, mm-hmm. or spirits, you know, any kind of spiritualism kind of stuff like that. But I've noticed that in forensic science, sometimes when they can't solve a cold case file, they have been resorting to mediums or people that call themselves psychics. And I was wanting to know what you have to say about that, considering what the Bible also says, of course.
2: Yeah, well, there's several passages in the Bible where it speaks in very strong terms against mediums, astrologers, witches, those who have familiar spirits that consult the dead. And all this kind of witchcraft and wizardry is forbidden by the Lord. You know, if God gives a prophet some kind of supernatural power, it's just right up front. It's not working with the diabolical arts of the dark side.
0: Well, we got a number of verses referencing that. I'm just looking at one in Leviticus chapter 19, verse 31, that says, "Give no regard to mediums or familiar spirits. Do not seek after them to be defiled by them." So the Bible's quite clear. If we're seeking guidance and we're seeking advice, the one to go to would be God. He's mm-hmm. the one that can direct a Christian. We shouldn't be seeking guidance from mediums or, here the Bible says, familiar spirits, those who consult the dead.
4: But yet in real life, these people are solving, you know, murder cases. Is that insignificant that they're helping out in a way?
2: All right. So the question is, what about, you know, some of these folks that are supposedly consulting with the police departments and helping them solve cases, whether they're murders, missing person, burglary? And we've probably heard about those things before. That doesn't mean it's the power of God. Even back in the days of the disciples in the book of Acts, it talks about a magician who the people gave a lot of attention to. I think this is like Acts 9 or might be 10, Simon. And they thought he had the great power of God. And it was actually the power of the devil. Because the devil, you know, let's suppose the devil inspires somebody to kidnap someone. Well, the devil then can tell a psychic where that person's hidden. So the devil's got that information. He can pass it on and then leave everyone thinking that the psychic has got great spiritual power from God. Well, he may have spiritual power, but it's not from God.
0: Yeah, that passage in Acts is actually in Acts chapter 8. It talks about Simon who practiced sorcery and had quite a following there in the area of Samaria. And when he saw the disciples performing miracles, he wanted to do the same thing. He wanted to buy the Holy Spirit.
2: Yeah, and Peter had some pretty strong words for him for attempting that. So just because a person, and the witch of Endor, you know, Saul went and saw a witch, he killed himself the next day. And the Bible says because he consulted a woman with a familiar spirit. So God's pretty clear he does not want his people using these dark arts for information.
0: And, of course, the Bible says the devil is very powerful. He's the highest of all of the angels prior to the fall, and so he's able to deceive. The Bible speaks of him being a deceiver from the beginning. He's going to deceive people any way he can.
2: Yep, and we have a lesson specifically dealing with, does God inspire psychics and astrologers? And we will send you, Patricia, a free copy if you just call the resource line.
0: The number to call is 800-835-6747. 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Next caller that we have waiting online is Eric, listening from Canada. Eric, welcome to the program.
2: Eric, are you there? You might have the mute on. Eric, listening on satellite from Canada. One more time. Eric. There we are. Eric, you there?
5: Hi there.
2: Hey, sorry. And your question tonight?
5: I was just wondering why you teach the same doctrine as the Roman Catholic Church with Good Friday and Easter.
2: But tell me what what do you mean by that?
5: Well, you guys all seem to think that God doesn't know how to count 3 days and three nights.
2: Are you saying that you think that Jesus did not die on Friday?
5: No, he didn't die on Friday.
2: And is your reason because Matthew chapter 12, it says, as Jonah was in the belly of the fish 3 days and three nights, so the Son of Man will be in the heart of the earth 3 days and three nights?
5: That's right.
2: Can you show me where in the Bible it says the heart of the earth is the tomb?
5: Hell is the grave.
2: But where in the Bible does it call the heart of the earth the tomb?
5: Well, I'm not proficient in Hebrew. So.
2: Well, all right, let me just give you something to think about, because a lot of people, I think, make that mistake. The verse you're talking about appears one time in the Bible, and it's in Matthew chapter 12. And Jesus said, as Jonah was in the belly of the whale 3 days and three nights, so the Son of Man will be in the heart of the earth 3 days and three nights. And you're right, it is 3 days and three nights. Jesus
5: Correct.
2: Was betrayed Thursday night. He began to suffer for our sins Thursday
5: Wednesday.
2: Night. Thursday night, Friday night, Saturday night, Christ was paying the penalty for sin. He was in the heart of the earth. That means in the clutches of the world. The devil was punishing him. He was experiencing. Matter of fact, when Jesus was arrested Thursday night, he said, now is the hour of darkness. So you can start calculating. And that's why it starts Thursday night, Friday night, Saturday night. He rose Sunday. And the Bible's pretty clear. It tells us that it was the preparation day when Jesus was crucified, which is what the Jews call Friday.
0: And of course, Jesus referred to the devil as the prince of this earth. When it talks about Jesus being in the heart of the earth, that was the time when Christ voluntarily allowed himself to come under the control of the power of evil. Of course, Jesus resisted. He never sinned, but he was separated from the Father, as we have the account in the Garden of Gethsemane. So the heart of the earth was just a time of trial, a time of testing for Jesus. The suffering of Christ was not just on the cross. The suffering started earlier, Thursday evening, there in the upper room with the disciples, and then Mount, you know, the Garden of Gethsemane.
2: Two very significant things happened Thursday. He had the Last Supper, and then he prayed in the garden, not my will, thy will be done. Three times he began to shed blood. His blood didn't just start falling on the cross. He began shedding blood Thursday night. Not only when he sweat and prayed, he perspired blood. They beat him and he bled. and then he bled on the cross. So that was Thursday night, and he suffered Thursday, Friday, Saturday, rose Sunday. And we have a book we'll send you on that that I think you'll enjoy, Eric. It's a good question. It's called The Sign of Jonah. The Sign of Jonah.
0: The number to call is 800-835-6747. You can ask for the book called The Sign of Jonah that actually looks at this passage of Scripture and looks at some of the other verses in the Bible to help explain this. We'll be happy to send that to anybody who calls and asks. That number is 800-835-6747. Ask for the book called The Sign of Jonah. You can also read the book for free online at the Amazing Facts website. Just type in there The Sign of Jonah. Our next call is Alex, listening from Michigan. Alex, we have just a few more minutes before our break.
6: Hi, guys. Real quick question for you. Okay.
2: Yeah.
6: I learned tonight that somebody who committed adultery and gets divorced is not to remarry, that that's the command of the Lord as far as they can never get remarried. Now, I am remarried. Okay, that was my situation. I was, I won't go into a bunch of long details. I was married for 26 years. It was a very dysfunctional marriage. I broke down. I walked out of the marriage. I was very distraught, from a lot of things that I was dealing with. So anyway, I since went back to my ex-wife a long time ago. I asked her, hey, you know, I asked you to forgive me. She said, hey, I forgive you. And she asked me to forgive her for a lot of her failures, and I told her I forgive her. And before I went there and I asked her, I asked the Lord, do you want me to go back to my marriage? Do you want me to be reconciled? And he said, no, I don't want you to go back to that marriage. And he said, I'll show you, because I was in a lot of turmoil over it. So I went back to talk to my wife, and we asked each other for forgiveness. And then we got into a really, really bad fight. And I said, man, I said, Lord, you are really showing me that, you know, you do not want me to come back to this marriage. So I dropped it. And I said, okay, Lord, I believe that you've forgiven me. You know,
2: hey,
6: I
2: Alec, we got to turn this into a question before we run out of time. So,
6: okay. So a person that committed adultery and is divorced, according to the scripture, they're not allowed to get remarried, but I've remarried. So what am I supposed to do?
2: Well, there's a lot of people that sin, and it doesn't mean it's the unpardonable sin. You know, Jesus tells us pretty clearly, a man shall leave his father and mother, cleave to his wife. They'll be one flesh. And he says, what God has joined together, let not man put asunder. So we're supposed to recognize marriage as a sacred divine covenant. Now, a lot of people fail. And a lot of people sin. Is it the unpardonable sin? No. You have David in the Bible, who committed adultery and married someone he shouldn't have married, which was Bathsheba. And he was punished for that. He suffered. But God forgave him and later accepted Bathsheba as his wife. But there were consequences. And so, you know, a lot of people, I can't change what the Bible says. These are the words of Jesus you're going to find in Matthew chapter 5, verse, you just read Matthew 5, 27 to 30, and it's all pretty clear. But I have a book I'll send you a free copy of, Alec, that Alex, I think you'll appreciate, and it's called Marriage, Divorce, and Remarriage. 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It's got all the verses. 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It's an important question. 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Don't lose hope. 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
0: My name is John Ross, and be ready to go right back to the phone lines. We have Joshua listening from Michigan. Joshua, are you on the air?
2: Hey, get close to your phone, Joshua. You're in Michigan, and we're in California.
13: Hi. I have a question. Can you hear me all right?
2: Yeah, you on speakerphone?
13: Yeah.
2: Is there a way to get on the old-fashioned version where you pick it up?
13: Yeah, I got old-fashioned.
2: Oh, that's there a whole lot better. Thank you.
13: All right. Sorry about that. So my question is more of just thinking out loud. So I was listening to the program about Armageddon, and it was very fascinating, and there's a lot of conversation about that. But I'm thinking, you know, how important it is for us to love God with all of our heart, our soul, and our mind, and our strength, and to love our neighbor as ourselves, and those are the two greatest commands. And only three things last forever: faith, hope, and love, and the greatest of these is love. But still, there's things that are going on, and like the end times, you know, are a thing.
2: So are you wondering,
13: you know, haven't happened yet.
2: What
13: how to resurrect the two, you know, loving others but also being aware of the end times.
2: Yeah. Well, you're wise in asking that question, because I know people that become so preoccupied with the when and how of Jesus coming that they forget the most important thing is no matter what happens in the world, we're to be nurturing our relationship with the Lord, where we love the Lord with all our heart. Whatever circumstances come, whatever tests we face, we want to be a witness for God. So that's got to be the priority. You know, we all have heard about people who see what's going on in the world, and their response is, you know, run to the hills and get survival gear and food that'll last buried underground for 20 years, and that's somehow going to save you. if you don't have a loving relationship with the Lord, none of that's going to save you. So, yeah, seek first, Jesus said, the kingdom of God, his righteousness, and all the other things, they'll take care of themselves.
13: Amen.
2: So, but yeah, the reason we do talk about the signs of the times and prophecies is to stir people so they'll say, hey, I better get my life together because the world may not last forever. And these are serious times and I need to be ready. These are the times that try men's souls, someone wrote. And, you know, people, the world's wrapping up and they're seeking after the world and the things of the world and they need to be seeking after God. So that's why we let people know, be aware of the times.
13: Yeah, that's what Christ said when he was in his ministry. He said, do you recall
2: when you,
13: the exact
2: when you see these things begin to happen, lift up your eyes and pray always that you might escape all these things and stand before the Son of Man. So he wants us to keep the priority of seeking first his kingdom. Hey, well, Joshua, we'll be happy to send you that book we're offering tonight. It's actually a booklet that's easy reading, very interesting, called Armageddon. And just call the resource number and we'll send that to you.
0: The number to call is 800-835-6747. You can ask for the book called Armageddon. We'll be happy to send it to anybody who calls and asks. Our next caller that we have is Grace, listening from Washington. Grace, welcome to Bible Answers Live.
11: Hello, everyone.
2: Hi, how are you doing?
11: Oh, I'm doing good. Thank you for taking my question. So I was wondering, I never know if I'm saved. I always struggle with feeling like I have to do certain things to be saved. And I know that's not how it works because I know no matter what I do, I'll never be good enough to be saved. But I don't know, I don't really know how you can tell. I don't want to, you know, be presumptuous, but I don't want to, you know, be afraid all the time either.
2: Well, that's a good question. A lot of people battle with what you're describing there. And I need to give you an honest answer. There's a lot of misinformation that circulates among Christians. Because some people become so works-oriented, pastors have swung the pendulum to the other side and they say, there's nothing you can do to be saved. Well, that's patently not true. What separates the saved from the lost is indeed something that the saved do. You need to believe. You need to come to Jesus. And you draw near to God and he will draw near to you. For the prodigal son to be forgiven, he had to get up and come home. And see what I mean? There is something you need to do. It's based on faith, but you know, Christ said, repent for the kingdom of heaven is at hand. We need to tell the Lord we are sorry for our sins, confess to the Lord, and repent of our sins. And he promises if we confess our sins, he is faithful and just to forgive us our sins and to cleanse us from all unrighteousness. But then as we receive the Lord, we're to walk in the Lord. And that may be the part that you wonder, am I ever walking well enough?
11: Right.
2: You know, I think the very term saved confuses people. Saved makes it sound like you've arrived. When you come to the Lord, you come just like you are, like the song says, just as I am. God accepts you based on faith. You come and you repent, you confess, you believe. And he receives you, and all your sins are cast into the depths of the sea. Then begins sanctification. Justification is when you come to the Lord just like you are. Sanctification is now the process of walking with the Lord, and you're not to walk in fear. How many times did Jesus say, don't be afraid? If you love the Lord, you need to have faith that if you really love him and you are doing what you can to try to please him because you love him, not to be saved, that he will finish the work he's begun in your life. The Bible calls him the author and the finisher of our faith. Believe that the Lord is not going to try to catch you when you've made a mistake and take you out. Believe that he is going to continue to work in your life as you trust him to transform you. Because being a Christian is a conversion. It means old things are passed away, all things are made new. We become new creatures. Isn't that right?
11: Yes. Yeah.
2: So
11: Thank you very much.
2: If you see that you're struggling to grow, don't be discouraged. Draw closer to the Lord. Focus on the Lord. We become like what we look at. And if you're looking at Jesus, you will become like him. We'd like to send you a book that I think will give you some peace. It's called Three Steps to Heaven. Three Steps to Heaven. And it's a simple book, but I think it'll really help you to find confidence in your relationship with the Lord. Would you like that?
11: Oh, yes, please.
2: It's free. Just call the number Pastor Ross is going to give you.
0: The number is 800-835-6747, and the book is called Three Steps to Heaven. Again, that number is 800-835-6747. And as for the book called Three Steps to Heaven, we'll be happy to send it to you, Grace, or to anybody who calls and asks. And again, I want to remind you that all of the resources that we talk about here on the program are also available at the Amazing Facts website, just amazingfacts.org. Our next caller is Phil, listening from Toronto, Canada. 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
14: Two questions. First, birth defects through inbreeding, are they related to the fall in the garden? Are they a product of the fall in the garden? And second question, the lady asked about, or for us to pray for the gentleman who was homeless. Would she not, or would it not be her obligation to take that gentleman in, knowing that he's in need of a place to stay? I'll take your call or listen to your answer off there. Thank you.
2: Thank you, Phil. Two questions. First question was about inbreeding. And did it cause the fall? No, I don't believe that. The fall was caused because Adam and Eve did not believe the Lord when he said, don't eat from the forbidden tree. And I'm sure that the fall contributed to the problems from intermarriage. Maybe if there had never been sin, well, I'm quite sure there wouldn't have been any genetic mutations if there had never been sin in the world, just like there were no thorns or thistles or any problems with creation until sin. Your second question, if you know a homeless person that needs help, is a Christian obligated to take them in? No. The Bible does say, I was hungry and you brought me food. I was thirsty, you gave me drink. I was a stranger and you took me in. But not every family, I know some single mothers and they got children, and it's certainly not appropriate to bring a homeless man in the house. And you might just not have the resources and space. You might be living in, a city where there's, 500 homeless people on your way to work. You can't practically bring all of them into your home. But you probably make a good point, Phil, that Christians don't do as much of that. I don't even do it as much. I used to pick up hitchhikers and bring them home. Wife would go, oh, okay. sometimes there's safety issues. Sometimes the people, they have drug problems today, and you've got family with children. You just got to be wise. Sometimes the Holy Spirit will say, this is a person who's, will really benefit from that. And it is a valid question. Anyway, thank you for your questions, Phil. And that does open another line. If you have a Bible question, we still have about 20 minutes left. 800-463-7297. Pick up your phone now. Who's next?
0: We've got Christy Joe listening from Montana. Christy, welcome to the program.
15: Hi, thank you for taking my call.
2: Hi, Christy. I've been to Missoula.
15: Hello. Hello. My question is more of like an advice thing. The Mormons are sending their missionaries out constantly. I guess the Mormons are now coming to Montana. Anyway, I don't believe that they are a Christian faith, and I would just like to have a couple of scriptures that I could pull out that are just concrete, just to arm myself, because they've done a lot of studying, a lot of preparing to go on these missions to come to your door, and they always catch me a little off guard. So I just was hoping that you could give me just a few scriptures I could pull out and say, I don't believe that the Mormon faith is the true faith, and this is why.
2: All right, well, very good. First of all, at the core of, and I want to be careful, I've met just some lovely Mormon people. They're lovely people. They love their families.
15: Absolutely.
2: Their theology, I do think, is cultish theology. And so I want to separate the two. So I know just some tremendous Mormon people. They have very high ethics. They're very honest, very hardworking, close families. But, in their theology, when you study it, they basically believe our God is not the final God, that our God, once was a lower kind of God and worked his way up and ended up getting, a galaxy or his own dominion, and that someday we will be gods. But this was what God said to Adam and Eve, or the devil actually told Adam and Eve, that if you eat the forbidden fruit, you will be as God. And there was someone put out a video a few years ago called The God Makers. It's probably dated now, but it talks about a number of the teachings of Mormonism, that being one. Then this is a question I ask, is I say, is God growing and becoming greater? And they say, yeah. I say, well, does God know everything? And if he knows everything, how can you learn something if you know everything? So the very idea that God is somehow expanding and becoming a bigger God, you just can't support that. The Bible says, I am the Lord and there is no other. And that's in Isaiah. Pastor Ross is going to look that up. There is no other God. So the idea there are other gods out there in the cosmos of their galaxies or universes, that I think is a foundational problem.
0: Yeah, the verse you're looking at, Isaiah chapter 45, verse 5. And it says, I am the Lord. There is no other. There is no God besides me.
2: And then also the idea in their teachings that Jesus is not a God, eternal God. They think Jesus and Lucifer were somehow brothers at one point. And, they came to the world and nothing could be further from the truth. Christ is the creator. All things that were made by him. You can read John chapter 1. And the devil is a creation. Lucifer was a created angel that fell. And so they were not brothers. And so there's just some real foundational problems. And when you have a foundation that's crooked, everything else in theology starts to get crooked.
0: You know, Isaiah chapter 8 verse 20 says, to the law and to the testimony, if they speak not according to this word, it is because there is no light in them. So the law, which when we talk about the law, we're talking about the first five books of Moses. That's what the Jews understood as the law. The testimony would be everything else that the prophets wrote. If what a person says or what a person teaches contradicts the law of God, contradicts what the scriptures have said, well, then the Bible's pretty clear. There's no light in them.
2: Yeah, I've studied with Mormons several times, and when I catch them on a scripture they can't answer, they say, yeah, but the Book of Mormon or the Pearl of Great Price, and they quote some other extra-biblical book by Joseph Smith. And if it conflicts with the Bible, and they'll say, oh, this is fresh information, the Bible's older. And, of course, just having a whole nother Bible that they say was written by the 10 tribes that came to America, and we know from DNA now that 10 tribes, the American Indians, are not from Israel. And so that just the whole thing was based on a myth that's caused a lot of problems.
16: Right.
2: So, yeah, just you can look up that book or the video, The God Makers. I bet the YouTube is online for free today.
16: Okay.
2: Hey, thank you very much, and there'll be a lot of scriptures there. Appreciate that, Christy Joe.
0: Next call is Rick from Fort Lauderdale in Florida. Rick, welcome to the program.
17: Hey, thank you, pastors. And I loved your show on Facebook, all your shows on Facebook. It's really very good. Hey, I had a question about Revelation. It mentions wormwood. What is wormwood? Is that like a meteor?
2: Well, you know, some have said that. I think the word Chernobyl in Russian, someone told me, it translates wormwood. And wormwood was a bitter herb. And but in Revelation, Pastor Ross might address it because he does seminars in Revelation.
0: Yeah, you know, the word wormwood first finds its origin all the way back in Deuteronomy 29, verse 18. And literally it means bitterness. So there was some kind of a root that was rather bitter. And you have the story of how the water turned to wormwood, meaning it was bitter. People couldn't drink it. And in Revelation, that symbol is used. It's referencing a star called wormwood, meaning bringing bitterness. In the Bible, water represents the truth, represents life. So there is a corruption of the truth. And it's referring to a time period where false doctrines were introduced that corrupted the truth of the gospel that originally was preached by the apostles. So it's a counterfeit doctrine, a counterfeit teaching. And the word literally just means bitterness. It's kind of connected with a type of bitter root.
2: You know, people, when the Israelites were crossing the desert and they were dying of thirst and they ran into a pool of water and they couldn't drink it because the waters were bad. Pastor Ross and I were camping out in the Nevada desert and there was a spring out there and it had a sign. It said, you can't drink from this spring. It killed the cows when they came across and how disappointed they were. Well, that's what happened to the living water, was polluted by great apostasy in the church during the Dark Ages. And that's why you find that phrase wormwood. Some people wondered if Chernobyl, if that was describing what happened there, and I don't think that's what that is a fulfillment
0: of. You know, just to be real frank with you, there's a number of scholars, especially in during the early Reformation time period, that identified this wormwood that you read about in Revelation chapter 8, verse 11, as being the rise of Islam and its expansion during the Ottoman Empire. Kind of interesting study there. Mm. It's referencing the fifth trumpet, fifth and sixth trumpet.
2: Now, what can we? Anything we can send Rick on that, or?
0: You know, I don't think we have a book specifically on.
2: What if he looked up? You know, you could probably look up online, Rick. There's a book that's public domain by Uriah Smith. It's called Daniel and the Revelation. I've seen it. It's free online.
0: You know, you preached a sermon series not long ago called Islam and Christianity.
2: Islam, Christianity, and Prophecy.
0: Yeah.
2: Yep. You can go to Amazing Facts and order that, Islam, Christianity, and Prophecy. Thank you for your call, Rick. Appreciate it.
0: Next call is Tanya, listening from Michigan. Tanya, welcome to the program.
18: Hi. How are you doing?
2: Good. Thank you for your call and your question.
18: I have a friend who's a Christian, and I have a person who is a Muslim. Now, this person who's a Christian wants to go against the Bible, be evenly unyoked, and go Muslim. Now, he wants me to accept and turn my back on the Lord, which, of course, I'm not going to do. But now I know that it's right to forgive and all that sort of thing, but just because you forgive, does that mean that you have to let the person in your life, even if you disagree, or would that be turning your back on the Lord?
2: Well, it depends. You know, there are people that we want to maintain a relationship with so that we can influence them in a positive way. If someone has turned from Christianity and they're trying to convert you, well, then, you know, it's like you said, it can two walk together if they're not agreed. It's really hard to be friends with somebody that on an intimate level, I mean, you can be casual acquaintances. You may work in an office
18: That's
2: with people,
18: I mean,
2: with all
18: know,
2: kinds of people.
18: Just casual.
2: Yeah, people work together in offices that have all different kinds of religious backgrounds, and you can be polite and friendly and have lunch with them. But you start becoming a close friend with somebody that's trying to pull you from your beliefs, and that's not good. And
18: I really don't want to continue this friendship. But he basically wants me to, just accept it. I'm like, no, I can't do that.
2: No. Well, yeah, you got to put the Lord first.
18: And amen.
2: They need to know where your boundaries are. And you just say, you know, as much as I might care about you as a person, God is first in my life. And, you know, Jesus said, you got a hand, a foot, or an eye that is offending you, even though they're very close, cut it off. And sometimes we have to cut off close relationships that are dragging us down.
18: Right. That's what I told him, and he just yelled at me, and he just, like, you know, turned a deaf ear.
2: Doesn't sound like a good friend, and you're going to be losing much anyway, Tanya, if they're yelling at you. Yeah, you know, if you have to turn away from somebody because they're dragging you down, Bible tells us we kind of become like our friends. And so you want to pick wise friends. It says he who would be wise is going to have wise friends. And if you want to be a strong Christian, find strong Christian friends. Now, that doesn't mean you don't associate with non-believers or you could never witness. But there's a difference there. Thank you very much for your question, Tanya. We're going to try and squeeze in a couple more calls.
0: We've got Ben listening in Iowa. Ben, welcome to the program.
19: Excuse me, Pastor. Thank you for your program, and thank you for what you do. I really enjoy it. Does a marriage by a pastor to perform the ceremony for people to be married, or can two people that make commitment to each other and live with each other for a number of years be married?
2: Well, you want to be legally married as opposed to illegally married, because the Bible does say we should obey the laws of the land. And if someone says, are you married, you want to be able to say yes, definitively. You don't want to tell the state, no, we're not married for tax reasons, and then tell everyone else, yes, we are married, because then you're not being honest. So why would a Christian not want to be legally married where you don't have to have a pastor done it? You can have a justice of the peace. It'd be nice to have it done with a church and a pastor, because then you're doing the covenant in a religious context. Would you have a problem with that? Or are you asking in behalf of someone else? Or are you just curious?
19: I'm asking because I have a daughter that's lived with a man for 20-some years. And they've never had a marriage before a minister, but they don't claim to be married, but yet they've been together for over 20 years.
2: Now, you know, I don't want to meddle in their lives, but I wonder what prevents them from getting married.
19: In the beginning, if he got married, they were going to take the family farm away from him.
2: So for financial reasons, they're not getting married. So, you know, I think that you need to do the right thing because it is the right thing regardless of the consequences. And if a man and woman are going to live together and enjoy the intimacy of marriage, they should make the covenant in the presence of God, and it should be recognized in our society. Obviously, if two people are married, you want those around to know you're committed so they're not, you know, making passes at you, you and your spouse. But, yeah, you know what? I've got a book. You might want to send them a copy. We'll send you one for free. You can give it to them,
19: Ben. Thank you.
2: It's called Marriage, Divorce, and Remarriage. We talked about earlier tonight. And we'll just call the number.
0: The number is 800-835-6747. You can ask for the book called Marriage, Divorce, and Remarriage. And we have Donna listening from Texas. Donna, welcome to the program.
20: Yes, my question is, did Judas have a choice in the betrayal of Jesus?
2: Yes, he did. Now, because God knew what Judas was going to do, doesn't mean that God made him do it. God just knew what Judas was going to choose. God knows everything, doesn't he? So we can still have a choice. And because God knows what we're going to choose doesn't mean he's making us choose. The prophecy said that Jesus would be betrayed by a friend. Judas didn't do it because the prophecy said it. The prophecy said it because they knew what Judas was going to choose. But Judas was a free moral agent like all the other apostles. And the Lord wanted Judas to be saved. He didn't want him to be lost. He washed his feet and he pled with him. But Judas resisted because of his pride.
20: Okay, yeah. That makes sense. It does.
2: Yep. So, hey, I appreciate your question. We got 2 minutes. Can we do a question in 2 minutes, Pastor Ross? It'll be tight.
0: Yes, we'll have Jay listening from South Dakota. Jay, we have just 2 minutes left.
21: Yes, how you doing?
2: Good.
21: My question is on salvation. I attended another church, and their teaching is once saved, always saved. Could you just maybe clarify a little bit?
2: Let me make a quick comment on that. I do believe a Christian can live with some confidence about the relationship with the Lord, but the idea that once you are saved, you've lost your freedom to be lost is not taught in the Bible. Salvation is a love relationship. You cannot force love. My wife and I trust each other. We have confidence in our relationship, but we've not lost our freedom to turn from each other. So there are several examples in the Bible of people who were saved that lost their salvation because they turned from the Lord. Now, those who believe in once saved, always saved, they say, well, they never were saved. That's sort of their escape clause. But you've got King Saul, chosen by God, filled with the Holy Spirit, even prophesied, but through his pride, he grieved away the Spirit, took his own life. Balaam the prophet was a prophet of God. Through covetousness, he lost his gift. Judas sincerely followed the Lord. He even went out with the other apostles, casting out devils and preaching. But he would not give up his pride and his covetousness, and his light went out. Jesus says in Revelation, repent or I will remove your candlestick out of its place. So, and these are messages to churches. And he said, unless they repent, they're going to lose out. So there's, yeah, we got a book on this.
0: Yeah. Matter of fact, the book is called, Can a Saved Man Choose to Be Lost?
2: Yeah, just send for that, Jay. We'll send it to you free. The number, 800-835-6747. Can a saved man choose to be lost? Friends, we are out of time for the question part. Still have some important announcements to come. Final appeal from Pastor Ross and I. If you enjoy the program, we're here because people like you. Go online. Keep us on the air with a donation. God bless.
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24: Welcome to American Indian Living. I'm Dr. David DeRose. Today we're looking at a show that I really believe is vital throughout Indian country and beyond. We're speaking about how we can really have optimal health in the very challenging circumstances in which we find ourselves. So, of course, American Indian Living is all about optimal health. And one of the things that we realize when we look at health in its broadest context, it has a whole lot to do with our employment, with our workplaces, with our tribal enterprises. And so we want to really look at these things because we're dealing with some real challenges today in this COVID-19 influenced world. You say, well, how can we take these circumstances and help ourselves to not only do well, but thrive in them? Well, that's what today's show is all about. And we've got a great guest to help us with that dialogue. His name is none other than Steve Baker with The Great Game of Business. Steve, great to have you with us.
25: Thanks, Dr. DeRose. It's really a pleasure to be here.
24: A lot of people, when they hear either the name Steve Baker or The Great Game of Business, they say, wow, how did DeRose get such a guest on air? But for others, they may be saying, Steve Baker sounds vaguely familiar. Great Game of Business. Wow. Help us out. Help us out. Tell us first about your organization.
25: Yeah, no, I appreciate that. The Great Game of Business does sound pretty silly to folks who first hear it. They're like, wait a minute, business is serious stuff, you know, and the great game, what are you trying to, you know, bring it down? You try to trivialize it. And so I might want to give you a little background, if that's okay, about where the Great Game of Business came from.
24: Oh, that'd be wonderful.
25: So thanks. That's a long story. I'll try to make it brief. If you could imagine, the Great Game of Business refers to a way of running a business. Some people call it open book management. It's been around almost 40 years, and it started way back in 1983 when our founder and CEO, Jack Stack, he and 12 other managers were trying to save their jobs, and they worked for International Harvester back then. And if you remember what the 80s were like, or if the listeners can remember what the 80s were like, those late 70s, early 80s, tough times, really bad. I mean, interest rates were like 22%, unemployment 17%. It was nuts. And International wasn't responding to global competition, losing $57,000 an hour and laying people off at a rate of 1,000 people a week.
24: Wow.
25: So Jack, yeah, I mean, it's crazy. So Jack, said, we got to save our jobs. We're the best in the world at what we do. And what they did was remanufacture engines. Stack was

0: bankers didn't care. They wanted to know, do you match up with our secret language, the financial ratios? Mm. And so that's really the background.
1: This is a fascinating story, and right now I'm actually recording from Fort Wayne, Indiana, and so there was a significant International Harvester presence here in this city historically. And, of course, that downturn affected people all around the country, all around the globe. So this story that you're talking about, this amazing real-life story, because, of course, the fact that you're still or that you're working for Jack at this point, and a lot of other people are, indicates that he didn't just get a crazy loan, but he also was able to make good on it, right?
0: Absolutely. I mean, that was the whole thing, is that Jack was a great plant manager. He was sent down from Chicago, you know, International's headquarters for the whole world. He was sent down to Springfield to shut down the factory. And they had taught him all the KPIs and the metrics of running a great plant, never taught him the metrics of building a great company. Mm. And that's what really taught him, that he had to teach every single person in that company how the business made money and generated cash. Because when he got the loan, right, he's thinking about, you know, okay, we got to run at this. Well, everyone in the factory said, okay, give me the tools and get the heck out of my way, right? That's what they did before, and they nearly lost it all. And Jack said, wait, we've got to teach you business. And people were like, no, no, no, no. I'm a great engineer. I'm a great machinist. I did not train for this. I don't want to become an accountant. And Jack said, okay, we're going to have to do something else here. So he used the analogy of a game to teach people business, because in any game, David, you know, there's a common goal. We call that the critical number. Then there, you know, everyone who's going to play a game successfully needs to understand the rules. So you got to know and teach the rules. That's where the open book part comes in. And then you got to follow the action and keep score, because if you don't keep score, it's just practice. And finally, what's in it for me? We want a team related stake in the outcome. So that's the big idea behind it.
1: So when I hear open book, I'm thinking open financial books. Is that part of it, or is it a lot more than that?
0: It is, and it is a lot more. It's both. It's a great way to phrase the question. I think the first thing we should probably deal with is open book management, because that term has been around since Jack created it back in 83, totally by accident. He was just trying to teach people how to become business people, how to think and act more like owners do. And frankly speaking, open book or transparency is really nifty, but it's worthless without education. Hmm. Because we don't teach our kids this stuff, right? I mean, gosh, Dave Ramsey, the personal finance guru, I'm sure you've become familiar with him through the years, haven't you?
1: Right.
0: He has a really great quote that I use almost every day, and that is, money flows from people who do not understand it to people who do. So Jack was just trying to teach people how money works in a business, how we make money and generate cash, ask them to hold one another accountable to make those numbers better, and then share in the results. So open book is a great thing, as long as it's got education along with it. It's much more, because once you open the books and teach people the numbers, it's more because you got to get action. And so there's very much a system to it. And that's what the great game of business is today. So when people ask, what is the great game? I can tell you, it's our operating system. Jack wrote a book about it in 1992. And we've been also become a company, one of the 10 SRC companies. That's our mother company that came out of International. And so now we went from 119 people to 2,000.
1: Wow.
0: And my little division, all we do is help other companies implement the system.
1: So how long have you been doing this now, Steve?
0: I joined totally by accident 14 years ago. And man, it has absolutely changed my life.
1: So basically, this is a system that isn't just a theoretical system. It works. I mean, that's basically your corporate DNA. It's not just a book. It's not just a system. But the Great Game of Business is actually the name of your organization as well, correct?
0: Right, exactly. And before the book was even written in 92, I'm talking clear back in the mid-80s, people would read about Jack Stack and SRC in this business media, right? Anything from Newsweek to Wall Street Journal, Forbes, Inc. magazine. And they'd say, hey, I'm coming through Springfield, Missouri, Jack. Can I come by and sit in on your huddle, which is our financial meeting every week? And he'd say, sure, come on in. And then pretty soon, factory workers are saying, hey, it's getting a little crowded in here. Mm-hmm. So Jack said, no problem. We'll charge people to come. And then as soon as they put a price tag on it, more people came.
1: Wow.

0: became his training organization and consulting organization to help others. And everybody's done it. I mean, every industry, for-profit and not-for-profit, you can imagine, they've all been able to implement it.
1: So we've pitched this, at least I have, as we began the show, as something that's going to make a difference in this environment, this crazy environment where we're dealing with this COVID-19 pandemic. And how does this concept, this open book management, how does what the Great Game of Business is doing and what you're doing, Steve, actually help tribes, help individuals, help organizations in this challenging time?
0: And I'm glad you asked that because it's very personal to me. I was talking to one of our practitioners the other day in Washington, D.C., and she told me something very interesting. She said, you know, we've been through recessions before, and I should say crises, you know, the housing market implosion back in 08, 09 decimated her industry, the construction industry. Mm. And she said the only way we got through was with the Great Game of Business. In other words, teaching people how money works and then asking everyone to pitch in and figure out ways, unique new ways to survive. During the call, she said, but Steve, that was about livelihoods. This is about lives and livelihood. And I said, wow, Liz, that's amazing. So what I'd like to do is your show is about optimal health. And to me, there's a couple of different kinds. One is physical. So there's the COVID-19. Are we isolating? Are we social distancing? Are we taking care of ourselves physically? But there's also the mental part. This thing is crazy. It is unprecedented. And I think mental health was already a really big problem in the U.S. So what I would suggest is that the way we approach business is the way we approach life. And so the first thing that Jack did when all the COVID-19 stuff started to happen was he kind of has a process, and this is part of Great Game. We believe in high involvement, meaning let's teach everybody the business, but let's also keep everyone informed, and let's make sure we're asking them what's happening. So we listened to our people, and we realized out of this 2,000 people, a lot of folks were just simply scared to death because there's so much information coming, right? So the first thing Jack did, he says, he did this in 08 and 09, David. He said, let's take the fear out of the organization. So by using data, right, talking to the smartest people we could find and the most credible sources, it was to say, first of all, we're solid. We have a solid balance sheet because we run our business in a unique way. We try to build a great company, something that will last 100 years. So first of all, we're going to be okay. This will pass. And then we started looking at the data about we know orders will drop off. We know business will fall off. We know some of companies will be non-essential out of our 10 companies, right? So what's going to happen to those people and their jobs? And Jack was like, we got you covered. So he has a plan. We have a plan where if it lasts for 13 weeks before we can get back to work, 100% pay. Mm. After the 13 weeks, we partner with the state and we say, we'll pay for 70%. You pay the 30%, right? And we have a plan all the way through to the fall. So it really takes a lot of stress out of the household if you know your income is secure.
1: I hear what you're saying. And so it seems like one of the messages that I'm getting, Steve, is for tribes and for other organizations to communicate confidence, not just blind confidence, but actually working to really have systems in place where you can provide for people.
0: Yes, absolutely. And the thing is there are offerings out there. One of the things that we did was put out this Black Swan action guide, and we can talk about that more in a moment, but it basically says, you know, take fear out of your organization, whether it's a business, a church, a not-for-profit, a tribe. Just take the fear out. Talk about the facts. Help people understand not to consume all the news that's out there because a lot of it's wrong. Get the real good information from credible sources. Talk about the economic realities. What's our plan? What help do we need? Who can we go to? And then second step is let's take action because action cures fear. So let's take action. Let's make the calls we need to make. Let's fill out the forms we need to fill out the forms to. Let's take care of people in our community that can't take care of themselves. So take fear out. Take action. And then once we understand where we are in a cash position and, you know, the money side of things, the people side of things, the health side of things, we need to say what is going to happen when this all comes back. Mm-hmm. So Jack says, let's get ready for the upturn.
1: Now, if I'm not mistaken, Steve, you've been walking us through what you call your Black Swan Action Guide. It's a free resource that you're providing for our listeners. Have I got that correct?
0: That's right. So, David, what we've created, this is just in the last couple of weeks, we had so many calls and emails from people saying, what do we do? What do we do? And it was very much about the panic that was going on. What we need is clear heads. So we said, let's put together a simple action guide for folks to what we call a black swan, an unprecedented and unexpected, unpredictable event like COVID-19. Now, at SRC, we've been doing it for almost 40 years, so we have plans in place, but it still caught us. You know, we knew there was something coming. We just didn't know it was going to be a health situation, a health crisis. We thought there would be another recession by now. So we have a war chest built. I'm going to suggest two actions for folks when you look at this Black Swan Action Guide is, what do I do now? And then what are you going to do differently so that next time it doesn't catch you quite so much by surprise? So
1: great messages. Great messages. Mm-hmm. We got to talk about this in detail, Steve. I know you've got this great resource. We'll give out contact information for how to pick it up. And we want to give these practical pointers to folks. We do have to step away, though, just for a couple of minutes. I'm Dr. David DeRose. You're listening to Steve Baker with The Great Game of Business. You got to stay tuned. We got more coming up right after this.
2: 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We'll be right back after this.
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1: Welcome back to American Indian Living. I'm Dr. David DeRose. We're talking today about thriving in the challenging times in which we find ourselves. And I'm speaking with someone who is not just giving us philosophy. Steve Baker shares a rich heritage in the corporate world. He has actually been working with a corporation who really, almost a phoenix-like story coming up out of what looked like a certain death. And Steve, this is a message that we so need today because a lot of people are looking at their business, they're looking at their tribal enterprises, they're looking at the place where they work, and they're saying, how are we going to survive this? What I really think we need more than anything is some of those messages in your free Black Swan Action Guide. So help us right now to understand the first point in that action guide, which is how to take the fear out of the situation in which we find ourselves.
0: When we say take the fear out of the workplace or out of any organization, the thing is we've got to make sure that people are getting their messages from us, the leaders of the business. They need to know that we have their safety and their health as paramount. issues in the business. So we need to make sure that everybody's okay. So we're following the right guidelines. Like right now, my company, some of our factories are essential, so people are still working, but they have special guidelines, you know, certain distances and disinfection and that sort of thing. My company, as a consulting and training corporation, what we do is we have to now work remotely. So we're really leveraging all the technological investments that we've made over the last few years. So making sure safety and health is number one, because people need to know we care. The second part of that, how do you take the fear out, is be transparent about everything, especially your cash position. If you're not being transparent with your organization, with your people, first of all, that's a lot of weight to carry alone. Secondly, people are scared to death. They're worried about what's happening, but they do want to help. Mm-hmm. But they need to understand what's going on. And in a vacuum of information, that vacuum gets filled with rumor, gossip, and misinformation. Mm-hmm. So all we try to do is teach people what the realities are of the business. Have you ever heard of the Stockdale paradox, Dave?
1: If I have heard of it, I'm not connecting the dots. So explain it to us.
0: Well, I'm going to be brutally honest with you here, and that is, I forgot about it. I read it in Jim Collins' book, Good to Great, many years ago, but a friend brought it up to me recently. He said, this is what you need to be thinking about whenever you're working with a client, with an employee, anything else. Well, Admiral Stockdale was a Vietnam vet who was held captive for, I think it was 8 years. He was tortured horribly, and he was interviewed by Jim Collins, who wrote that special business classic, Good to Great, and Collins said, well, you know, tell me about who survived, the optimist? He said, no, the optimist did not survive. What? That sounds terrible, right? Hmm. He said, no, there's a paradox, and they named it after him, Stockdale. He said, the thing is, you had to have a firm belief that you would prevail, but also at the same time face the brutal facts of the situation. So it's really sort of like realism and optimism slammed together. Hmm. And that's what we need today. You've got to be transparent. You've got to show people what's really happening, because guess what? I'll share a personal story with you. My wife is a speech pathologist, and she's a contractor for a school system.
1: Wow.
0: Guess what? The school's closed. Mm-hmm. So the teachers are getting paid, but the contractors are not.
1: Wow.
0: So I'm bringing this stuff home, ladies and gentlemen. I mean, we're living it right now. So the first thing we did is we said, what's the real situation? Okay, here's where we're okay today. Let's be transparent. Let's talk to the kids. Let's make sure we're all aligned. And then let's take fear out, because we can't make good decisions when we have fear. We've got to have a safe place to have our creative thinking really come in. And then we sat down and we made a cash flow projection. And that's what everybody should do. So we're doing it in all of the SRC companies. And I recommend it to every listener, both at home and at work. How long is your runway? How much cash mm-hmm. do you have?
1: Mm-hmm.
0: So what do you think of that so far?
1: No, I mean, I like what you're saying. So I think the challenge is, and you've already alluded to this, is that many times we try to put a smiling face on when the reality is not that bright. And like you're saying, if we don't face the facts, then basically we're not going to be prepared individually, and we're not going to help those around us be prepared, especially if we're in a leadership position at a tribe or a tribal organization, or whether it's a non-tribal entity. It doesn't matter whether we're native or non-native. I mean, the issues are the same. We're either going to go into this being cognizant of the realities. And like you said, some of those realities may not be all that encouraging, right?
0: Right. That's the brutal facts. That's the way it's life. But life isn't fair. And I think everyone who has the smarts to be listening to this program probably understands that, you know what, we shouldn't protect our kids in a perfect world Disney bubble. What we need to do is teach them what life is like, have them ready and prepared for life so that they don't have some of the challenges that we had. Well, our people in our organizations are no different. Oftentimes, as leaders, and I do this myself, I have to be careful. Sometimes I treat my people like children, mm-hmm. when in fact I should be treating them like adults.
1: Mm-hmm.
0: So listen, Dave, we spend a lot of time and money teaching people financial and business literacy. So it's easier to have a conversation with someone who's had that training before, because they understand a little more about how money works. For everybody listening, what I would do is I would simply walk them through how a dollar lasts in the business, because it's much harder to make money than they think it is. And if we let the place get filled with misinformation or assumptions, we're not going to be very well off. So there are some things in step two that I'd like to cover, maybe if we have time before the next break. Is that okay?
1: No, we definitely want to go there. But let me just tell you how I'm processing things, Steve, so we're on the
0: sure.
1: same page. You know, it's clear to
0: yeah.
1: me that what you're sharing is vital, is having that transparency. And I really hear you talking already about communication as we're dealing with taking the fear, at least out of the organizational workplace or the virtual workplace, wherever we find ourselves. But what about the folks who are saying, I mean, this is just really scary. I mean, the organization's being honest with us. They're saying, we don't think we can last much longer than a few weeks unless we're getting some of these funds from certain stimuli that are coming through the government. What do you do in that situation to take the fear out of the environment?
0: Well, I think you're really asking the big question, which is, what do we do now? You know, we may not have much runway, as we say. So that's the big idea of number two. What actions to take right now? And one of the first ones is to really update your numbers and say, what do we think the rest of the year will bring? If you can't do that, do a 90-day plan. Just say, what do you think we can do? So this means calling key customers. Mm-hmm. We had a retail. In fact, Jack just wrote a blog about this, about a retailer who basically was shut down by the city. You know, it's shelter in place. Everybody right. Stay home. Mm-hmm. No more retail, or you get a fine or you go to jail. And what she did is she started to ask her employees, who basically are hourly workers, what can we do differently, right? She relied on foot traffic. Mm-hmm. And these folks came up with so many ideas just in the first day of being closed. She wanted them to have, their wages. She wanted them to be productive and feel safe, right? She wanted to take care of them, but she was that open. And I love it because all of a sudden people were calling customers they knew personally. Wow. They were doing curbside delivery for people. They amped up their e-commerce. I'm talking in hours, not days. Mm-hmm. This is something that they just boom, boom, boom. People are so creative when they're not in fear. And so that's one of the stories that really inspires me. Another one that's so cool is one of the first actions that we take is to update our forecast based on what everybody thinks is possible. Right. Because if they don't buy in, we say people support what they help create. Mm-hmm. If you just reforecast a year, it's still your number. Right. So involve your people in the idea of what do you think we can bring into the place? What expenses could we cut? All of a sudden, people come up with crazy good ideas because they never thought about it before, especially in the last few years. Mm-hmm. Haven't you felt like it was easy to get lazy?
1: I'll tell you, I mean, if it's true for anybody, I mean, we've all seen it. You walk into a setting and you see all the problems when you first walk through the door, but after you've been working there for 6 or 8 months, you're kind of blind to those things that you may have even noticed in the past, especially if things are going well and no one's challenging you to improve anything.
0: Yeah, still getting paid. It must be okay. But showing the realities and really opening things up, man, it's so surprising what people will do. They're just amazing. So here's the thing that I think really resonates with audiences that I've been talking to lately, and that is, and again, think about this personally and business-wise, because the first thing you should do is update those numbers, make your best guess, and immediately get first in line, talk to your creditors, talk mm-hmm. to your vendors and suppliers, talk to everyone. 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They've already got COVID-19 forbearances, no fees, no credit dings. 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So they've all got programs, but you've got to go ask for it, right? They're not just going to lay it out there. You got student loans. Guess what? There's forbearances. Again, not interest bearing. And it's just incredible what people are doing. And really, by the time everyone starts to really get this message, they'll just be learning what SBA is doing. And they'll just be learning what is happening at the Fed. And what is the Treasury Department doing? Is the IRS going to help us out in any way, right? Mm-hmm. These are all things that we can't wait for. You can't wait. Be first in line. And then set some short-term goals. Just sit down and say, man, for the next 90 days, what could we do to move the number in the right direction? And right now, your critical number might very well be cash, right? Whoever Fair has enough. The cash, Dave, I got to tell you, in the last 2 weeks, I have met so many entrepreneurs that have plenty of money in the bank, but they went and they drew down their credit so they'd have the cash on hand to make payroll. It's unprecedented times, and I don't know. What do you think about that?
1: Well, I'll tell you, I think this is such a fascinating topic that we can't let you leave. I have got to step away just for just for a couple of minutes, but I want you folks to know, if you're tuning in to today's edition of American Indian Living, we've got a great guest in Steve Baker. I think you can see that, and he's got free resources. 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I'm paraphrasing the official name of the resource, but also check out Steve's book. We are going to come back, though, with more insights from Steve Baker. I'm Dr. David DeRose. We will be back with more right after this.
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1: Welcome back to the second half of today's edition of American Indian Living. I'm Dr. David DeRose. With me is Steve Baker. Steve is the vice president of a group called The Great Game of Business. He is the co-author of a new book called Get in the Game, How to Create Rapid Financial Results and Lasting Cultural Change. Steve, we've not been talking a lot about the book. We hopefully will get there before our time winds up, but we've been walking people through what you have called the Black Swan Action Guide. Before we go back to our discussion of that, for those who might just be joining us, give us a little bit of background as to why you put together this resource.
0: Yes, well, Dave, let me tell you, it was really something. Of course, we feel this whole crisis too. And we said, let's reach out and give folks a free resource to help them deal with what's happening in the here and now. And the Black Swan Action Guide, we created that basically to help people understand how they can deal with the current crisis. Black Swan meaning an unpredictable, catastrophic event. You might think of 9/11. You might think of perhaps the 2008-2009 housing crisis, the dot-com bubble, that sort of thing. So a Black Swan, big, very impactful, unpredictable event. So our action guide is all about taking fear out of the workplace, out of your organization, making sure your people are safe, secure, making sure that you're solvent, making sure you have a cash plan, talking to your vendors, to your creditors, making sure that set some short-term goals. Those are the actions that you must take now. And now we're heading into how do you get ready for the upturn?
1: Great.
0: That's where we are right now.
1: Yeah, and that's such an important topic because I think as we're talking about giving people optimism, the reality is this too shall pass. I think that is clearly true. And although, of course, there are those doomsday scenarios, and I don't want to say that there is never the possibility of things getting worse, but at the same time, you've got to be looking for things getting better and projecting that, at least in the business world. So tell us, first of all, why you see that there is hope for an upturn and what that's going to look like.
0: Well, Dave, first of all, thank you for recognizing that I could be wrong. but I think if you look at what economists are really studying, you know, a lot of folks are looking backward, trying to go, how did this black swan happen and that sort of thing. But we were due for a recession anyway. So this is kind of a weird thing. It's unprecedented because we haven't had a health scare since, what, polio or something like that, or the Spanish flu. It's crazy, but it isn't unprecedented. So what we have to do is kind of peel those two things apart and see where they interact. If we're really looking at it, we're probably going to have some real challenges all the way through the end of 2020. It could be that by Christmas we see something break free, but we believe that most companies will really, you'll see kind of a, instead of a deep U, more of a sharp bounce back up, because there's going to be so much pent-up demand. There's going to be a lot of folks who have been sitting on the sidelines of the stock market because they're afraid of it. Even CEOs, a lot of them, look, let's just say, publicly traded companies have been hiding a lot of dead inventory and things like this because they've been trying in the last 10 years, right, to keep up with the street. This gives them an opportunity, an excuse to dump that stuff. Once we get past all that, the economy will rebound, and we've got to be ready for it, because I know everybody listening out there has got to have had, for the last few years, a real people problem. Can you find good people? Let me ask you that question, Dave. I mean, have you felt that war for talent in the last few years?
1: Well, you know, I think I operate probably in a little bit different space, because I work with a lot of different organizations. But in our group, we've had a lot of people who've been with us for a long time. We have a lot of partnerships. But I know the word on the street is typically, you know, what you're saying. I mean, and I won't tell you that I've been immune to that either. I mean, I've had some contracted folks that we've brought in, and you just say, you know, what kind of framework are these folks operating from? You know, you give them an opportunity to do something, and they don't seem to take much initiative. So, sure, I think we all deal with personnel issues in whatever space we're in. Those of us that have a team that we've cultivated longer, or if we use a lot of outsourcing and have worked with groups over time, we're in maybe a little bit better position as far as knowing who we're working with. But I know out there a lot of turnover, a lot of frustration with just the challenge of finding people who seem to be dedicated to, even if it's nothing more than just doing their job on a daily basis. It's tough.
0: It is. It's really tough. I mean, you said it. The thing is, unemployment has been at such a low rate for so long. I mean, everybody's working. And so it's really hard to find good people. It's really hard to retain good people. Now we have this black swan, this COVID-19 thing happen. And I'm telling you, we work with all kinds of organizations. So I've heard from university presidents, not-for-profit directors. Of course, obviously, you've got for-profit businesses, even government. I mean, everybody's like, what do I do? Do I lay people off? Do I not? And we're saying, let's protect jobs, because that's our number one issue. But did you forget overnight? So we're actually saying, why don't you do this? Think about what Jack Stack always has said to us, and that is, getting ready for a recovery is a lot harder than dealing with a recession.
1: Wow.
0: Because it comes down to people. Isn't that something?
1: No, I mean, that's a tremendous insight.
0: Well, we think it is, because Jack's always been about people, about jobs and job creation and wealth creation and sharing the wealth with those who create it. The thing is everyone listening should be thinking about, how can I hang on to my people? Because won't they be much more loyal? Won't you have an extraordinary level of trust because you did hang on to them when their neighbors got laid off?
1: Oh, no, I'll tell you. You know, here's the thing. If you see that someone's got your back, I mean, you're going to be a whole lot more bought into that organization than somebody that you felt, you know, just dumped you when things got tough. So, I'm totally on the same page with you. If people know you're committed to them, I mean, most people respond in kind, don't they?
0: They do. They really do. I mean, again, people are amazing. So this is the time to really, you know, you might call it retool the operation or retrain and look at the downturn as an opportunity to really go after those things that needed to be done while you were so busy in the last couple of years. And I'm telling you, everybody's that I talk to is telling me that, yeah, we do have a bunch of stuff we need to do. So at restaurants, it's a perfect time to do that deep cleaning, to rework the menu. Maybe they're also doing curbside, that sort of thing. It's like, what do you do in a catering company? One of our coaches actually owns a catering company in Chicago, and he was telling us that they might have to cut down to 30 hours a week because there's no catering to be done, you know, and their people are actually coming up with the ideas, but they're also painting the kitchen, covering grills and all kinds of maintenance stuff. And they're also doing training. That's what we're doing at SRC. We haven't had to lay anyone off. In fact, we've never laid anyone off. But if we go to a shared work program where they go to a reduced number of hours a week because of social distancing or something like that, Dave, we already have a plan where people are going to be using our online Great Game of Business services, basically courses, And Jack says, if we're paying them, they're still working. So they're going to learn at home.
1: These are great insights. And what you're basically saying is a lot of these things you're wanting folks to have, you're wanting the listeners of American Indian Living to have absolutely free of charge by taking advantage of your Black Swan Action Guide. Tell us again, Steve, how someone can get a copy of that.
0: It's very easy. Just go to greatgame.com/Steve. So greatgame.com/STEVE. And you'll see two things there for you. One is the Black Swan Action Guide, which is a PDF. And then you've also got an opportunity to take a look at a sample of the new book, Get in the Game.
1: That is tremendous. And we definitely want to talk some about the book, Get in the Game. But I want to make sure that we've really done justice to speaking about the key elements of the Black Swan Action Guide. I think we've all heard the message if we've been with you from the beginning of the hour, and that is, first of all, we've got to take that fear out of the organization. Then we've got to be looking at some very practical things, concrete things that we can start doing right away if we haven't done them already, a 30-day plan, talking to creditors, talking to vendors, strategizing new solutions. You've been talking with us now about how to get ready for the upturn and really just investing in personnel again, realizing that invaluable resource that we have in good people and not just letting them slip through our fingers, if you will, by not caring for them in these challenging times. And I think I've been hearing throughout the dialogue, I mean, this is all about communication, but I know that's your fourth point. Is there anything more we need to talk about when it comes to that piece?
0: Yeah, I would like to spend just a minute on that, because we talk about communication a lot, and organizations everywhere, and this is not just to, you know, confined to the U.S. Or even to English-speaking communities. We're talking worldwide, every culture, every language, every country, they all use the financial statements. They all use the same ones, and they've been around, Dave, since 1494.
1: Wow.
0: Can you believe that?
1: Wow.
0: 1494, Luca Pacioli, the father of modern accounting, created the income statement and the balance sheet as we know them today. They haven't changed in 500 years. This is the ultimate secret language. Hmm. That's what we're teaching people. When I say double down on communication, what comes to mind for you?
1: Well, I mean, for me, it's actually just having access to people and people who are in the organization, feeling free that they can speak to a person at any level. I know we often speak about chain of command, but sometimes, depending on how large the organization is, that can be distancing if you're not hearing from people that are really at the top.
0: Absolutely. That's really cool that you say that, because what we need to do is not only have that open door, we also need to have that open book, meaning we all understand the financials of the business, maybe not like an accountant does, but certainly an understanding like a business person does. And so to wrap up the big idea of communication, when I say double down on communication, it's about not only how often we communicate, but what are we communicating? Mm-hmm. So we are challenging everyone to think about, what if you said it's not just about telling people, it's involving them. So wow. Communication is two-way. Let's teach them business, because that's what's going to make the difference in the next year.
1: No, I mean, this is amazing stuff and a lot of practical stuff. I want to encourage you, if you're tuning into today's edition of American Indian Living, to take advantage of what Steve and his team have pulled together, the Black Swan Action Guide. And if you haven't picked it up already, simply go to the website. It's easy to remember, greatgame.com. And you've been listening to Steve Baker from the beginning of the hour, so it's just greatgame.com/Steve, STEVE. Steve, we want to talk, though, about your book, because although folks today might be more interested in picking up a free resource, you've got so much in the new book that a lot of folks who've been engaged by your dialogue, they're going to want to pick up The Great Game of Business, your latest production called Get in the Game. Tell us what went into coming out with that book at this time.
0: Yeah, so what's interesting about this is that when Jack wrote the original book, The Great Game of Business, it was basically a story about his company. Rich and I realized many years ago, Rich Armstrong, my co-author and president of The Great Game, realized that he never wrote a how-to book. So we wrote the step-by-step 10-step implementation guide, the cookbook, if you will, for The Great Game of Business.
1: Excellent, excellent. And we're going to want to hear about that. Of course, we won't be able to cover the book in its entirety. That's the reason why you wrote it and put it out there for us. But if folks do want to get an excerpt of the book, that is also available at the website, right?
0: Yes, greatgame.com/Steve.
1: Okay, we're going to be back with insights from Get in the Game, How to Create Rapid Financial Results and Lasting Cultural Change. You'll see that the message is relevant even in the challenging times in which we find ourselves today. Don't go away. We've got our final segment of American Indian Living coming right up. And you guessed it, Steve Baker is staying by. You do the same. We will be back right after this.
10: 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However, if you have questions about today's show or would like further information, please call 1-800-775-HOPE. That's 1-800-775-4673. We'll be right back after this.
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1: Welcome back to American Indian Living. I'm Dr. David DeRose. We are continuing our dialogue with a great guest, someone who has been walking us through some of the challenges that we face today, as well as giving us a perspective on the future. His name is Steve Baker. He is the vice president of a group called The Great Game of Business. Steve, we have enjoyed your insights, and we're so excited about getting some more practical pointers from your new book called Get in the Game. If I understand correctly, like you mentioned in the last segment, it's a how-to book, and you're going to walk the readers through 10 different steps to really upgrading their business game. Is that safe to say?
0: Absolutely. I appreciate you saying that, because I do think it's an upgrade, but I want everyone to think about it as being something that is not about, we're not trying to change the way that you treat your people or your customers or anything. It's about how you run your business, and it's by involving people. So I thought I'd just walk through the 10 steps of implementation that we feature in the book, and everybody just kind of remember that this is about adaption versus adoption. In other words, we know your business is different, and we want to recognize that and value it. So this is a framework for our operating system, and I'd like to start with number one. That's begin with the right leadership. Mm-hmm. And we touched on that in the Black Swan Guide by saying, if you don't teach your people, someone else will.
1: Fair enough. So, but I mean, of course, when someone's listening to this, begin with the right leadership. If they don't have confidence in the people that they're working under, I mean, there's not much they can do with changing it, right? You're talking about looking at the folks at the top of the organizational chart and making sure the people under them are the kind of people that they want interfacing with their employees.
0: Now, talk about insightful. Nobody ever, I do a lot of interviews, and nobody's ever pulled out that particular nuance. Man, Dave, let me tell you, begin with the right leadership can happen at any level.
1: Wow.
0: So if someone reads
1: okay.
0: this book and they're a department manager, shouldn't they reflect on their own leadership characteristics? Are they courageous? Are they vulnerable? Do they have all the answers? They shouldn't, right? They should mm-hmm. be human, right? Those are the key things that we cover in that chapter, is to say you can be at any level and still be a leader.
1: Wow,
0: now,
1: excellent.
0: We want CEOs to reflect on their approach to leadership as well, but please take this as you can use this at any level in an organization.
1: Tremendous. So we've got a great start. We're looking at solid leaders, the right leadership. Where do we move on from there?
0: So next we share the why before the how. A lot of people have probably heard of Simon Sinek with Start With Why. He did a TED Talk that's been seen like 20 or 30 million times.
1: Mm-hmm.
0: It pulls out that idea. People will do amazing things if they understand why, if they understand the purpose of why they're doing it, rather than just punching a clock.
1: Powerful, powerful. And it's so needful, because sometimes people think, well, hey, just tell people what to do. But I know it as a physician. If I don't explain to a patient why I'm recommending a certain practice, a certain medication, whatever it might be, we're not going to get good compliance.
0: Yes, and patient compliance is everything, right?
1: Mm-hmm, mm-hmm. You got it. So keep walking us through this, Steve.
0: Sure. So the third step, after we've looked at leadership, if we've shared our purpose, our why, then it's time to open the books and teach the numbers. It's important to remember here, David, that transparency is absolutely worthless without education.
1: Mm.
0: So instead of just throwing the financials out there, we need to make sure that we're teaching people how we make money and generate cash, how they can affect the numbers, and be personally responsible for one of those line items on the income statement.
1: Okay, so basically it's helping people realize that it's not just a job. They have a personal stake in the success of the organization.
0: Absolutely. People are the ones that create the numbers in the business. It's not the financial folks. It's not the CEO. It's every single person working in the business. They create the numbers.
1: Where do we head from there?
0: Next, we define our critical number. We say focus on the critical number. What is that one thing? You know, I mentioned early in the broadcast that Jack Stack took on an 89-1 debt-to-equity situation. I mean, he got a loan for $8.9 million against $100,000 down. Their critical number was make the bank loan payment, because everyone in the factory could understand it. It was, mm-hmm. if you don't make your car payment, they take your car.
1: Exactly.
0: If you don't make your house payment, they take your house.
1: Exactly.
0: If you don't make the business payment, you're done. So the critical number changes over time. We pick one every year. Right now, for listeners going through the COVID-19 crisis, your critical number is probably cash. Figure out your cash position.
1: Mm-hmm.
0: We try to focus on one thing that could weaken us or perhaps even take us out. So over time, we've had different critical numbers in our companies that range from, obviously, debt to equity ratios. We've had them for return on investment, but also things that are strategic, like maybe diversification. Do we have too many of our eggs in one basket? Should we diversify to other markets and other customers? So the critical number is that thing that we can all focus on and rally around. And then if that's the goal of the game, the great game of business, we'll teach the rules, we'll keep score, and we'll share a stake in the outcome.
1: So now, are these successive points in this 10-step structure?
0: They are. And the reason that that's so important to remember is that a lot of people hear about our bonus plan design, and you can read about it in the book. It's just a really cool bonus program, self-funds. It's gain sharing versus profit sharing, really neat. I would definitely check it out. But, man, you can't leap right to it, because if people don't understand it, if they aren't involved in creating it, it becomes your number again, and you're going to be stuck all alone at the top, right? One more time waiting for something to happen differently, and it just won't. So successive, yes. Do they need to be done in order? Yes. And you repeat them year after year. So you got your leadership in place. You got your why. You've opened the books. You're teaching the numbers. You focus on a critical number. And now we're looking for drivers. We say act on the right drivers. So these are things that individuals, teams, departments, drivers to the critical number. A great example of that would be perhaps if you're a caterer, as we mentioned earlier, food cost might be one of your drivers. Hmm. Who could better affect food costs than someone who buys it, someone who is a chef and is carving it up, and a server who's putting it out on a table for a guest in a wedding, something like that. So what are the drivers, right, that happen every single day that our people can own? So it's line item ownership. From there, we put 90-day incentive plans. So this is where we can get incentives at 30, 60, 90 days. We call them mini games because it's a miniature version of the great game.
1: Okay.
0: And we put those in there around those drivers. So we're literally rewarding people for driving the critical number as quickly as the first few weeks.
1: Hmm. So basically, you're getting everybody on the same page. They understand the numbers. They've got a goal organizationally. And then you're helping break it down so everybody kind of knows what they're working toward.
0: Exactly. They should know exactly what they're working toward. And if they don't understand it, it's not their fault. That is the fault of leadership. We've got to train our people because they won't come to us educated in the fashion that will allow us to treat them like business people. It's our responsibility as small to mid-sized businesses in the U.S. to educate our employees. That's just, we're the new educators. That's the way it is.
1: Great points. So anything else that has got to be included in this approach?
0: Yeah, I think I'll just run through the last four very quickly because now we've gotten people involved. They know what our critical number is. They know what to do to, what they personally need to do to drive it. We're going to reward them through mini games. Now we can focus while they're busy executing. We can actually sit down as a design team, a leadership team that's going to work on the new bonus plan. So we say provide a stake in the outcome. Mm-hmm. Then we're going to create our first scoreboard. Then we're going to start huddling around it and follow the action. That's step nine. And that's literally where we turn the funnel upside down of information. Instead of reporting numbers out to people once a month, every single week we gather together for a very short time. And guess what? We have them forecast the numbers. It is absolutely astounding.
1: Wow. So basically you've got your employees in each division saying where they see things going instead of that kind of top-down approach where people are waiting with bated breath for folks to tell them how things are going.
0: Yeah. Are we winning or losing? That's what people want to know.
1: Mm-hmm.
0: So they can actually tell us. Plus, because we're forecasting things, we're also forecasting our own bonus program. How powerful is that?
1: Wow.
0: Crazy.
1: These are things that you guys have been doing for decades, literally.
0: Yeah, yeah. In our own companies for 40 years and in other companies through the help of Great Game of Business, my division, for the last 30.
1: Wow. I think one of the things that people have to resonate with as far as today's show and Steve, what you've been sharing, is that you're not just a college professor who says, hey, I read all these books and pulled all these articles together and here's something you can do. You're saying, hey, this works. We've been doing it. Not only have we put it in a book that's out there called Get in the Game, How to Create Rapid Financial Results and Lasting Cultural Change, but we want to put something in your hands right now that can help you implement some of the high points of these strategies, that Black Swan Action Guide. For those who perhaps just joined us in this final segment, Steve, one more time, if folks want to catch some of the great insights that you've been sharing, how do they access them?
0: Yeah, please. Our big mission is to change 10 million lives in the next 10 years. So to do that, we want to share it with you, greatgame.com/Steve for our Black Swan Action Guide and a special preview edition of the Get in the Game book that we've just written.
1: Steve, thanks so much for joining us. Again, his website, greatgame.com/Steve. Hopefully today's show has given you some things that encourage you, some practical things you can do, because after all, healthy business helps to make healthy people. Hopefully those strategies will make a difference for you. For all of us at American Indian Living, I'm Dr. David DeRose, as always, wishing you the very best of health.

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1: Today we're going to be reading from the story of the birth of Christ in Luke chapter 2 and beginning in verse 13. And suddenly, there was with the angel a multitude of the heavenly host, praising God and saying, "Glory to God in the highest, and on earth peace, goodwill toward men." I know you'll find that very passage in Christmas carols and in Christmas plays and on Christmas cards, so maybe it's been stated so many times that we miss the real significance of the angel's message. Goodwill toward men. If you stop to think about it, those are some of the most powerful words in the pages of the Bible. The entire human race has turned its back on God, worshiping everything and anything besides the Creator. Untold misery and heartache have been introduced into the universe because of our wicked acts. Our ancestors in the faith have stoned the prophet sent by God, and have even, at times, gone so far as to offer their children in the fiery arms of a steel idol named Moloch. Millions have died in the blood-soaked wars that we started, and people are used as disposable stepping stones on our own path to glory. And in spite of all of that, still, the message of God is goodwill towards men. It reminds me of that passage in the book of Jeremiah, chapter 29, where God sends a very unusual message to a very rebellious nation. "For I know the thoughts that I think toward you, says the Lord, thoughts of peace and not of evil, to give you a future and a hope." Now you tell me, what kind of God is this that in spite of our hatred for Him and our hatred for each other, still has a heart that burns with the desire to see us safe in His kingdom forever? What kind of love is it that makes Him want to preserve us at any cost, even the cost of having us subject His Son to the humiliation and suffering of the cross? Don't forget, as the Christ child entered our existence, as God's Son became a flesh and blood human being, the Father knew exactly what the end of His path on earth would bring. The prophecies of the Old Testament make it clear that the cross was a foregone conclusion. And still, even though the Father knew that the bloodthirsty human race would gather at the foot of the cross and mock His Son in the most shameful terms imaginable, His heart was filled with goodwill towards us. For God so loved

compassion. Now, take all that and read our passage again, because it tells a breathtaking story. Glory to God in the highest, and on earth, peace, goodwill toward men. That's not only the truth about the God we serve, but it also gives us hope and shows us a better way to live.

The stars of the TV show Friends ultimately earned $1 million an episode, the first of which aired on September 22, 1994. Tragically, one of the actors on Friends, Matthew Perry, died due to his drug addiction, according to his autopsy report. Perry battled addiction, which is a monster, for years. He was wealthy and popular, but addiction doesn't discriminate. It's better to never go near illegal drugs, as they possess the profound ability to destroy you and everything you care about. God has the power to deliver a person, even from addiction. Counseling and a good support system and all of that are likely still very necessary, but the power to overcome addiction or any sin comes from God. In Matthew 8, Jesus cast demons out of two men by saying simply, "Go." There's power in the Word of God to deliver you and keep you. John Bradshaw, It Is Written.

0: Okay, forest animals, today is a new day. Kids are coming to the forest, and it's up to us to make their visit a good one. Sparrow!
1: Yes?
0: Have you practiced the most popular bird songs for the year?
1: Of course!
0: Catchy. I like it. Okay, river.
2: Dude?
0: How's the temperature?
2: It's a refreshing 52 degrees, man. Perfect for a little riverside shoeless relaxation.
0: Ah, good. Owl, you here?
3: Of course.
0: Who's asking? I am. Look, you know the drill. Sleep during the day, scare the kids at night.
3: Perfect. I love my job.
0: Oak tree?
4: Sup?
0: Still in the same place I left you last year. That's what I like. Consistency.
4: Well, it's not like I'm going anywhere for the next couple hundred years.
0: I know. I love it. Turtle. Turtle.
2: He's not here yet, man.
0: He's late every morning. You'd think he would have learned by now to leave the night before our meetings. Okay. Squirrel. Has anybody seen Mr. Squirrel?
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1: Coming up next, please stay tuned for It Is Written, presented by Pastor John Bradshaw.
2: This is It Is Written. I'm John Bradshaw. Thanks for joining me. The year was 1621. Of the 102 colonists who had crossed the Atlantic Ocean in the fall of the previous year, only 50 had survived. They'd come for a new start, all of them, many of them seeking a land where they could practice their Christian faith in freedom. The previous winter had been grim. Starvation and death had been waiting to welcome the new arrivals. But out of the struggles and challenges of those early years, there came something that 400 years later has become part of the fabric of society in the United States of America. Thanksgiving. The story behind that first Thanksgiving feast at Plymouth Bay, Massachusetts, is more complicated than elementary school books typically portray. The separatist Puritans, or pilgrims, who arrived on the Mayflower, were not the first Europeans to explore or settle on the eastern coast of North America. When they arrived, they came in contact with a Native American named Tisquantum from the Patuxet tribe. Tisquantum spoke English. That's because he'd been captured by an English explorer and then sold into slavery in Europe. Although he arrived back in America to find that his entire tribe had been wiped out by an epidemic, Squanto, along with members of the Wampanoag tribe, taught the pilgrims how to hunt, fish, and, most importantly, how to plant and grow corn. Most Thanksgiving legends portray the colonists and Native Americans as living in blissful harmony. But the Wampanoags had also been nearly devastated by European illness, and they were already wary of the superior weapons and expansionist ways of Europeans. But they needed help to counter rival tribes, so they formed an uneasy alliance with the colonists. It may be that the Wampanoag actually had not been invited to that first Thanksgiving feast in 1621. One version of the story, and there are many, has it that the celebrations of the colonists as they fired their muskets into the air aroused the attention of the Wampanoag, who arrived with 90 armed and anxious warriors thinking a battle was unfolding. Now, whatever the truth of the matter, the two parties united for a feast that lasted for several days. But relationships between those early pilgrims and Native Americans broke down as more settlers arrived and took over native lands. The rest is history. Thanksgiving celebrations were already a common practice among

0: Lamb convinced then-President Abraham Lincoln that a national holiday of Thanksgiving would be good for the country. 4 months after the Union victory at Gettysburg in 1863, President Lincoln declared the last Thursday of November to be Thanksgiving Day. Although Thanksgiving was instituted as a day of giving thanks to God for His provisions and intervention, Thanksgiving has devolved over time into a day of little more than parades, football, food, and shopping. It's less about family and offering thanks to God, and more a hollow reflection of society's obsession with materialism and self-gratification. So here's how you make Thanksgiving a more authentic expression of Thanksgiving. You start by giving thanks. Psalm 105 begins by saying, "Oh, give thanks unto the Lord. Call upon His name. Make known His deeds among the peoples. Sing to Him. Sing praises to Him. Tell of all His wondrous works." Now that psalm provides us with a simple formula for having a great Thanksgiving. Oh, give thanks unto the Lord. That is, recognize the giver. Psalm also says, make known His deeds among the peoples. Recognize His gifts. When you take time to consider the greatness of God and give thanks to the giver, you're connecting with the source of limitless love, mercy, and resources. No, God doesn't need a pat on the back. Giving thanks to God honors God, but it's really for your own good. Recognizing the goodness of God keeps God front and center in your life. And as well as recognizing the true giver, you do well to recognize the gifts so generously given. They may not always be obvious, but God has given everyone myriad reasons to be thankful. Now, that might not be easy to hear when you've got relationship problems, car problems, when your place of employment just shut down, you got a DUI, or you're sitting in a jail cell. Sometimes circumstances may seem overwhelming. That's just the truth. But there's a lot anyone can be thankful for. Family, no? Friends, no? Okay, you can see, or you can hear, you can touch. There's someone that cares. You're not sure about that? Well, God cares. Jesus died for you, and one day He's going to return to this earth for you and take you to a place where there's no sin, no sadness, no loss, no injustice. And between now and then, you can allow God to use you to be a blessing in the life of someone else. So while Thanksgiving is an important holiday and it reminds you of the goodness and blessings of God, and it reminds you of His purpose for your life, that doesn't mean Thanksgiving is the only time that you can focus on those things. Now, when I come back, I'll be speaking with Dr. Frank Hazel to talk about the importance of giving thanks, the spiritual and emotional benefits of being thankful, not only at Thanksgiving, but at all times. That and more in just a moment.
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0: Thanks for joining me on It Is Written. I sat down recently with author and pastor Dr. Frank Hazel and asked him about something he knows something about. We talked about thankfulness and finding things to be grateful for in even the most challenging of circumstances. And I asked him if there could ever be a person who has nothing to be thankful for. Is it true that there's a person with nothing to be thankful for?
2: Well, I can understand the feeling. If you have experienced significant loss in life, if you have experienced tragedy, things like that, first you don't feel thankful at all. And the tendency then is to focus on those things that you don't have anymore. You need to make a deliberate choice, I think, to focus on the things that are still there to be thankful.

0: thankful for. And even a person who has experienced what you said, if that person sits down and actually thinks, there are plenty of things for which a person can be thankful, little things, and you have to start little. You might still have a car. Think about what would be the case if you had not a car, you know, and you still have eyes to see. Just to see the colors of fall, the colors of spring.
1: Now, you speak about this from an interesting perspective. Your wife of more than 20 years passed away a few years ago now. How did you confront that and maintain or rediscover thankfulness in the wake of that?
0: If you lose a person you love, it always hits you, and it's never nice. And so how do you deal with the situation of that? How do you deal with significant loss in life? There's a very simple strategy that has made a huge difference in my own life that I learned from my aunt, who had lost her husband through a tragic car accident some years ago. And she said, take a sheet of paper, and write down 10 words, just 10 words, for which you will be thankful for. Now, that's the challenge. The initial challenge is because if you experience significant loss in life, you don't even think about anything that is close to being thankful. But if you think, you know, you find little things like, I'm thankful for a bed in which I can sleep, that I have an apartment and a house. It gives me comfort, you know. So you write down the 10 words. Then, with each word, you write out a whole short sentence in which you express why you're thankful for that particular thing. So you say, Lord, I'm thankful for my ears that I can still hear beautiful music. And then, once you've written down that thing, you speak so that you can hear yourself speak that short sentence. So you do that for one day, you have 10 reasons. The next day, you write down 10 new reasons. Same procedure, a word, a short sentence, you speak the sentence. At the end of just 1 week, you have 70 reasons for which you are thankful. And it does make a huge difference. It makes a difference how you look at your surroundings. It makes a huge difference how you look at your own life. It makes a difference how you look at other people. And it just is transformative.
1: You have written about the importance of gratitude. And in what you've written, you've stated that Thanksgiving is medically good. It's good for a
0: person's
1: health.
0: Absolutely, yes.
1: How is that so?
0: Well, there are a number of interesting recent studies, actually, that document how thankfulness really improves your health, improves your physical health, your mental health, your resilience to deal with things in life. And the amazing thing to me is that even observing another person expressing his or her thankfulness has a positive impact on you.
1: Which means that your example of thankfulness can be a blessing to the person you're thanking, to you,
0: yes,
1: and to an impartial observer.
0: Yes, yes.
1: Talk to me about Thanksgiving from a theological perspective. How do we approach that in the Bible? Why is it of theological importance?
0: God has called us repeatedly to be thankful. And I think he did that for a reason. Because he knows that it is good for us, and he knows that it will bring us closer to him who is the author of all the goodness and the beauty that we see around. The Bible is saturated, basically, with the idea that we should be grateful, that we should be thankful. In fact, there is an entire festival that is devoted, basically, to the idea of thankfulness. It's the Feast of Tabernacles, and it was a feast of pilgrimage. That meant everyone had to come to Jerusalem, to the temple, to celebrate the goodness of God in providing the very things that we need for our lives. And it was not just thankfulness for the fruits and the harvest and the things that helped us to live. It's also on their way to Jerusalem, they had to build little huts, little booths, remembering God's graciousness and leading through the wilderness at the Exodus when they left Egypt, that he cared for his people. So God wanted them to remember his goodness in protecting them, in leading them through the wilderness to Jerusalem, to the Holy Land. And when they arrived, it was a feast of some 7 days. It was the most joyous feast of the entire Jewish festivals. And it culminated in a majestic celebration of light and water and remembering the goodness of God. And this is the biblical precedent, basically, to our Thanksgiving celebration, where we also bring, you know, the harvest fruits, basically, remembering God's goodness in our lives and how he has led. And this is just a few things that that I think should make us think and should make us grateful for what the Bible teaches on that particular subject.
1: 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There are some things you don't want to forget, and there are some things God specifically tells us to remember. At the dawn of time, the creator of the universe gifted to the human family a divine prescription for combating stress, busyness, and the pressures of daily life. A regular blessing of time spent in the heart of God. Don't miss A Day to Remember. We'll travel to the largest Ten Commandments in the world and rediscover heaven's purpose for your life. A Day to Remember, a personal God seeking a meaningful connection with his children. A way forward for spiritual renewal. We'll open the Bible together and learn that God has blessings for his children that are being overlooked and neglected. Get more from God. Go deeper in your faith. A Day to Remember. Watch now on It Is Written TV. Welcome back to It Is Written. The Mayo Clinic suggests that you practice gratitude daily, and that you take time to demonstrate thanks to the people who positively impact your life. You could thank them with a text or a note or with a kind word next time you see them. Another idea is to keep a gratitude journal. Look back over your day and write down the things that went right. Maybe your spouse took care of a household repair. You might have enjoyed a couple of chapters in a great book. Maybe you saw a bright rainbow adorn a stormy sky. Don't forget the many blessings you tend to take for granted, such as having clean water or the abilities God has gifted you with. Your life is full of reasons to thank God. Sometimes you just need to remember to notice them. When it comes to expressing gratitude to others, there are at least four effective things you can do, and they all start with an A. You might want to jot them down. Appreciation is when you let others know that something they have done has impacted your life. Thanks for that thoughtful gift. I'm so grateful you went out of your way to see me. I couldn't have passed that test without your help. Now, approval is when you express gratitude for how things have been done or how they're going. Well, you've managed some steady progress on keeping your room clean. I really like how you play the violin. Approval. Now, if you're doing this already, you're on a good trajectory. If you're not doing this already, it's probably not because you don't approve of or appreciate certain people and what they do. It's more than likely because you just haven't thought about it. So think about it. It'll make a difference. People will appreciate it they'll appreciate you. It'll become a positive habit in your life. The next A, attention. People can tell you appreciate them when you're generous with your attention, when you maintain eye contact, when you listen attentively, when you put the phone down and listen and ask questions and encourage others to tell their stories. Now, this comes naturally to some people, not so naturally to others, but you can develop this. And then finally, admiration. When you let people know how grateful you are for the role that they play in your life. I'm so glad that you're my grandpa. You make me smile. You do such a good job with that. That's admiration. Gratitude provides you with clearer vision. That old saying, two men looked through prison bars. One saw mud, the other stars. There's some reality about that. Now, what about that failed relationship, though? Well, be thankful for the lessons that you've learned. Ask God to fulfill you in better ways with better choices. That DUI? An attitude of gratitude would lead you to thank God for the wake-up call about what alcohol is doing in your life. Maybe spur you to seek help. Money problems? Well, you might be learning that if you keep doing the same things, you'll get the same results. So thank God for getting you this far, for teaching you the importance of living within your means, and for helping you develop better money management skills. The Bible itself is full of thanks. Psalm 136, verse 1. Oh, give thanks to the Lord, for he is good, for his mercy endures forever. David said that four times in that one psalm alone. When Jesus multiplied 5 loaves and 2 fish into a meal for thousands of people, he gave thanks. Thanks for the food, no doubt, but also thanks for what he knew his Father could do. When you know that God is mighty enough to speak galaxies into existence, you then can pray with confidence, and then you've got plenty to be thankful for. At the Last Supper, Jesus gave thanks. When 10 lepers were healed by Jesus, one came back to say thank you, but only one, and Jesus commented on the thanklessness of the others. At the tomb of Lazarus, before one of the most remarkable miracles ever performed, Jesus gave thanks before calling Lazarus from the tomb in which he rested. And Jesus lifted up his eyes and said, Father, I thank you that you've heard me. That's John 11, verse 41, which makes a really important point. When you pray, take time to thank God. Now, we're encouraged to ask God for things in prayer, but prayer needs to be about more than just presenting God with a shopping list. Praying with thanks will increase the fervency of your prayers and increase your faith. Because now, instead of saying, please, Lord, let there be fine weather on Friday, you're saying, thank you for all your blessings. Thank you for the prayers you've answered. And you'll pray with greater faith and greater confidence. When you've just thanked God for making the sun, moon, and stars, you'll have no trouble believing that God can answer your prayer about the weather. And if it turns out the weather is wet and not fine, you know so much about God's goodness that you'll trust him anyway, and you'll believe that he has a perfect plan. David thanked God for his blessings. Both riches and honor come from you, and you reign over all. Now, therefore, our God, we thank you and praise your glorious name. You read that in 1 Chronicles chapter 29. When you thank God for what you have, you're recognizing that it comes from him. You'll be less likely to be careless because you'll understand it isn't yours, but his. And thanking God is going to encourage humility. No, that house, that car, that vacation wasn't because of your brilliance, but because of God's providence. After God revealed to Daniel the dream of Nebuchadnezzar, along with its meaning, Daniel said, I thank you and praise you, O God of my fathers. You have given me wisdom and might. Daniel 2:23. God had not only answered a prayer, but he'd saved Daniel's life and the lives of his friends. And Daniel didn't forget to thank God and acknowledge God as the source of his wisdom. And when King Jehoshaphat and Judah were confronted by a vast army, the Bible says that when he had consulted with the people, he appointed those who should sing to the Lord and who should praise the beauty of holiness as they went out before the army and were saying, Praise the Lord, for his mercy endures forever. Now notice this. Now, when they began to sing and to praise, the Lord set ambushes against the people of Ammon, Moab, and Mount Seir, who had come against Judah, and they were defeated. 2 Chronicles 20, 21 and 22. Judah defeated its enemy without firing a single shot. And that came after the people went out praising God in the face of what looked like certain defeat. Now, praise and thanks are not one and the same, but they're incredibly closely related. Thanks is thanks, thanking God for one thing or another. Praise is more a focus on who God is, not what he gives. You praise God for his goodness, his love, his might, his power, his patience. You praise God for his attributes. You thank God for that fine Friday, or for your Aunt Keisha's successful surgery, or that your kids made it safely home for the holiday. Now, praise and thanks are closely related. God loves to hear them both. God knows the power of gratitude in keeping you focused, encouraged, and capable of overcoming the confusion and darkness of this fallen world. Now, gratitude is not a psych job. It's a reality check. It's a spirit of appreciation, recognizing that God has a thousand ways to provide for you of which you know nothing. Paul put it this way in Colossians 4, verse 2. Continue earnestly in prayer, being vigilant in it with thanksgiving. Now, same author, Philippians chapter 4. Be anxious for nothing, but in everything by prayer and supplication with thanksgiving, let your requests be made known to God. And the peace of God, which surpasses all understanding, will guard your hearts and minds through Christ Jesus. Giving thanks brings peace. Thanksgiving, or you could call it thanks living. God's plan for a deeper experience with him, for better health, and for a new, improved outlook on life. With more thanks in your heart, there's room for more of God in your heart and for more of the blessing of God in your life. Let me pray with you right now. Now, Father in heaven, we say thank you. In the beginning, you created this world, and then by a miracle of providence, you placed each one of us in it. And when the world had gone astray and sin had overtaken everything, you allowed your Son Jesus to come to this world to die for our sins so that we might have hope in and beyond this life, hope through what Jesus has done. Friend, can you be thankful now? Can you say thank you, God, for your goodness and your wonderful works to the children of men? I believe you can, and Lord, we do. We love you, we thank you, and we praise you because you are a good and a great God. And we pray in Jesus' name, amen.
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1: So who knew something so simple doesn't cost anything? Anybody can do it. Who knew Thanksgiving could be so profoundly influential and effective in your life, even in your spiritual life? I encourage you to be a person who is thankful, thankful to God. And as you are, I believe you'll draw closer to the heart of that great God from whom all blessings flow. Thanks so much for joining me. I'm looking forward to seeing you again next time. Until then, remember, it is written, man shall not live by bread alone, but by every word that proceeds from the mouth of God.
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While resting one evening by the side of the road, I saw an old farmer in a field he'd just hoed. His face was all brown and wrinkled by the wind, and he was talking to the Lord, just like he'd be talking to a friend. "Well, sir," he said in a voice calm and quiet, "them corn tassels need sacking, but I got no string to tie it. Had no rain in so long that the fields are mighty dusty, and it's been so unbearable hot that the kids are even getting fussy. Now that grass down in the pasture should be knee-high. If we could just have a little shower, Lord, it might keep the cow from going dry. Ah, but listen to me talking, you'd think I wasn't grateful. Why, if you didn't know me so well, Lord, you'd think I was downright hateful. You'd think I'd forgot about the new calf that you sent and the money in the mail that took care of the rent. Ma's cold's better and Johnny's home from the Navy and that good Sunday dinner of chicken, dumplings, and gravy. The new preacher you sent us, Lord, he sure is a fine young man. Why, he's just converting them sinners to beat the band. Well, guess I'll be moseying along, Lord. Won't take no more of your time. Guess there's plenty of folks hereabouts waiting to ring your line. Evening to you, Lord, and watch over us tonight. And don't you worry about us none, Lord, 'cause everything's gonna be all right.

The last nail was driven, the cross had been raised to the sky. A few faithful friends and his family watched him slowly die. When he said, "It is finished, Father, I'm now in your hands," they thought it was over.

is finished. That was just the beginning for me. When he said, it is finished, that was just the beginning.

During the holiday season, I thought it'd be a really good idea to read from Luke chapter 2. So let's start now in verse 1. And it came to pass in those days that a decree went out from Caesar Augustus that all the world should be registered. This census first took place while Quirinius was governing Syria. So all went to be registered, everyone to his own city. And Joseph also went up from Galilee out of the city of Nazareth into Judea to the city of David, which is called Bethlehem, because he was of the house and lineage of David, to be registered with Mary, his betrothed wife, who was with child. You know, that was Luke chapter 2. And in Daniel chapter 2, there's this story of a stunning dream that actually predicts the rise and fall of world empires, from the Empire of Babylon right down to the Roman Empire and even beyond that. In fact, as you read the book of Daniel, this theme of progressive world empires comes up over and over. And those predictions are famous because of their mind-numbing accuracy. Now, as Daniel is shown what the prophecy means, he utters these words found in Daniel chapter 2, beginning in verse 20. Listen to this. Daniel answered and said, "Blessed be the name of God forever and ever, for wisdom and might are His. And He changes the times and the seasons. He removes kings and raises up kings. He gives wisdom to the wise and knowledge to those who have understanding." One of the key principles you discover in the prophecies of Daniel is that God still has a say as to which empires and which rulers are permitted to come to power. Now, if you take that principle and apply it to our passage for today, you find something interesting. The Bible says that Caesar Augustus issued a decree for an empire-wide census to be taken. And as a result of that census, Joseph had to pack up his family and head for the city of Bethlehem. Of course, you're more than likely familiar with the Christmas story. And chances are you already know that a centuries-old prophecy found in the book of Micah predicted that Messiah would be born in the city of Bethlehem. So, what are the odds that Caesar Augustus would issue that decree at exactly the right moment for Mary to give birth in the city of Bethlehem? One in a million? One in a billion? Well, I'm not exactly sure, but the odds have to be astronomical, especially when you stack all of the other prophecies on top of each other and realize that Jesus of Nazareth fulfills all of the messianic prophecies to a T. So, how does it apply to us? Well, it's really very simple. Not only does that give us striking evidence that Jesus really is God's Son, but it also underscores a very important life principle. No matter how many mistakes human governments might make, no matter how successful a wicked regime might prove to be, the hand of God still guides the course of human history. Now, that's not to say that all decisions are God's decisions or that everything that happens is His will. But as far as heading for the finish line of history is concerned, nothing stops God from getting there. The forces of hell itself are incapable of stopping the plans that God has for solving the problem of sin and suffering. No matter how wicked we become, no matter how much power a government manages to accumulate, nothing's going to steer God away from bringing the problem to a close. And if God can steer the Caesar of Rome, He can steer the people in our lives too. And just knowing that we have this ironclad guarantee that things are going to end well, that kind of knowledge is just a better way to live.

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if it has no emotions. Failure to give up oneself shows a lack of devotion.

Today's passage comes from the prayer of Simeon right after God's promise that he would actually live to see Jesus come comes to pass. Luke chapter 2, verse 29. "Lord, now you are letting your servant depart in peace according to your word. For my eyes have seen your salvation, which you have prepared before the face of all peoples, a light to bring revelation to the Gentiles, and the glory of your people Israel." In the words of Simeon, Jesus was the glory of God's people Israel, the whole reason that Israel was brought into existence in the first place. And on top of that, Christ was also a light for the Gentiles. What's really interesting is how God's own people really didn't understand either of those things. In the first place, they rejected Jesus of Nazareth, refusing to believe that he was the long-awaited Messiah. In the second place, they also refused, to a large extent, to believe that salvation was also intended for the Gentiles. Of course, neither of those facts comes as a surprise to anybody who studied the Bible a little bit. But here's the thing I want you to see in this passage. As Simeon utters these words, he's quoting Old Testament prophecy, which means that Simeon both understood the prophecies and recognized their fulfillment. A lot of the other Israelites were also familiar with prophecy, but they completely misapplied and misunderstood it. For some people, they thought Messiah would come the first time as a conquering king who would overthrow Roman occupation and set up a worldly kingdom that restored the splendor that Israel enjoyed back in the days of David. But that was a confused understanding of the writings of the prophets and proved to be the cause of a major spiritual disaster. Now, let's you and I move forward a couple thousand years to our own day and see what we can draw out of that passage. Once again, we're waiting for Messiah to come. Not the first time as a baby, but the second time as King of Kings and Lord of Lords. And today, when you walk into a Christian bookstore, you'll find hundreds of books on the subject of prophecy. And what's interesting is that no two of them seem to agree with each other on the details. That means lots of people are familiar with prophecy, but apparently few people actually understand it. A fact that Bible prophecy itself makes clear is it shows us this startling scenario in Revelation chapter 13, where most of the planet's religious people end up offering their worship in the wrong direction. Now, is it possible that in the midst of all the religious confusion we see today, that there are still people who understand the prophecies of the Bible? People who actually get it? Is it possible for someone to recognize the truth and be watching for the right things? Or is it more a case, like I've heard some preachers say, that nobody can understand that prophetic stuff anyway? Well, according to the Bible itself, we are supposed to understand prophecy. It's God's intent that we get it. Just listen to one of the first verses in the book of Revelation. Revelation 1 verse 3 says, "Blessed is he who reads and those who hear the words of this prophecy and keep those things which are written in it, for the time is near." Now, did you hear it? In the final moments of planet Earth, there will still be Simeons, people who hear and understand God's promise and watch for the right things, even in the midst of massive religious confusion. So here's my suggestion for you today. Ask God to help you clear away the clutter in your mind and the stuff that you've read about the Bible, and get back into reading the Bible itself. It was God's intention for people to understand the prophecies back in the first coming of Christ, and it's still God's intention for you to understand the prophecies for the second coming, too. Somewhere on this planet, there are still Simeons, and there's no reason for you not to be one of them. Believe me, as last day events unfold, having a Simeon mentality is going to prove to be a better way to live.

I'm sure everyone here today recognizes that great melody, the Red Foley classic, Just a Closer Walk with Thee. And no Helm album would be complete without this great song. Would everybody join in and help us as we sing?

The stars of the TV show Friends ultimately earned $1 million an episode, the first of which aired on September 22, 1994. Tragically, one of the actors on Friends, Matthew Perry, died due to his drug addiction, according to his autopsy report. Perry battled addiction, which is a monster, for years. He was wealthy and popular, but addiction doesn't discriminate. It's better to never go near illegal drugs, as they possess the profound ability to destroy you and everything you care about. God has the power to deliver a person, even from addiction. Counseling and a good support system and all of that are likely still very necessary, but the power to overcome addiction or any sin comes from God. In Matthew 8, Jesus cast demons out of two men by saying simply, "Go." There's power in the Word of God to deliver you and keep you. John Bradshaw, It Is Written.

And then one day, we're gonna all cross that river. We'll fight life's final war with

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1: This message was presented at the 2016 Lightbearers Convocation. The theme presented was Covenant Kingdom. Thank you for listening.
2: I am absolutely overbrimming with enthusiasm, just in general, about life. But I am super, super fired up about this presentation today. We've done Daniel 5 this morning, Daniel 6 this morning, and now we are on Daniel 7 and 8. And really, I'm going to be spending the majority of my time in Daniel chapter 7. I will say a few brief things about Daniel 8, and then Ty will take up Daniel 8 and 9. He'll deal with Daniel 8 in earnest. So we're going to start with prayer, and we're going to dive into the text, and it's going to be awesome. Remember that thing I said last night about only saying half what I wanted to say so that I might actually say the right amount? I take all of that back. In this presentation, I'm going to tell you everything I want to say. Okay, let's pray. God in heaven, please bless us as we turn our attention to the text of Scripture. Lord, it is so great to be back in Oregon, to be back at Convocation. My heart is overbrimming with enthusiasm, with happiness. Lord, I woke up this morning, beautiful sunshiny day, fresh bowl of cherries, beautiful bowl of Cheerios, smiling people, great time in the Word, just every reason to be happy. And Father, we are well aware that there are people all over the world that do not have the luxuries, the amenities, and the possibilities that are afforded to us here at Big Camp, free food and publishing house tours and fellowship. So Father, help us to be mindful that even on bright and sunny bluebird days such as this, that we are in the midst of a controversy, that there is a grand conflict that is waging, and it is a conflict that is waging for our souls and the souls of all. And help us, Father, to be mindful not only of that conflict, but of the victory that we have in Jesus. And as we turn our attention now to that, in Daniel chapter 7, may the Spirit come in not only to these walls, but into the hearts of the people that dwell here, is my prayer in Jesus' name. Amen. All right, so open your Bibles with me to Daniel chapter 7. You should know right where the book of Daniel is by this point, if you didn't already. Daniel chapter 7, we're going to be spending most of our time there. Our sermon this afternoon, or our presentation this afternoon, is titled Coercive Kingdoms. And I want to give this morning, this afternoon, whatever it is, I want to give a big shout out to Ty Gibson for, in many ways, everybody works together, James, myself, but in many ways, Ty is the one who really pulls together a lot of the ideas, the divisions, and he has been amazingly helpful to me in my preparation in ways that he himself might not even fully understand. All right, let's start with what we ended with last night in my presentation in Daniel chapter 2. We talked about the head of gold, chest and arms of silver, belly and thighs of bronze,

How God sees human history. Twice it is stressed that a stone was cut out not by human hands. We emphasized this last night and saw both of them in Daniel 2, 34 and 45, indicating that man has nothing to do with the world's final destiny. What a great point. This is not cut out with human hands. This will not be a politician. This will not be a king. This will be an otherworldly, literally an otherworldly solution to the dramas to the drama of the human experience. The statue symbolizes our world and its political history since the time of the prophet Daniel. That's what we talked about in the panel, this historical view, what was, what is, and what is to come from the time of the prophet progressing forward. Today there is no world government, although some have attempted to do it by force during the last centuries, including Charles the Great, Napoleon, and Hitler. And then finally, our present world is strikingly represented by the feet of the prophetic statue. We are witnesses of the advanced stage of world history as outlined in Daniel 2. And I love this. When Christ comes the second time, he will end all political power structures just as Daniel predicted. And that's the point. We should probably say, I would be remiss if I didn't at least make a brief comment about the recent reality known as Brexit. Right? How many of us know what we're talking about when we mention Brexit, of course? And Brexit is many things. It is many things, but one of the things that it is from a biblical prophetic perspective is it is an ongoing confirmation of Daniel chapter 2, the feet partly of iron and partly of clay, that there would be an attempted unification not only of Europe but of the world, but that ultimately it will be unsuccessful. The unification, the grand unification where all the world operates under a single government will not happen until the stone cut out of the mountain without hands strikes the image and grinds up all of these earthly empires, nations, and kingdoms, and eventually God establishes his own everlasting kingdom. And what we're going to do today in Daniel chapter 7, picking up right from Daniel chapter 2, where we left off yesterday with the destruction of earthly empires, is I divided my last presentation into four parts. I'm going to divide this one into four parts, and the four parts are as follows. First of all, we're going to take a look at the violent character of the four beasts. We move from a metal statue consisting of four elements, gold, silver, bronze, and iron, and also the dirt, I suppose, five elements, to now four beasts, with a fifth element being this little horn. And that's the second thing we'll look at, the blasphemous character of the little horn. Then we'll take a look at the timing of the judgment, and finally, the thing that I'm most excited about this morning, the nature of the judgment. So let's rush through the first two, spend a little bit of time on the third, and then a lot of time on the fourth. Now, as we go to Daniel chapter 7, and let's do that, Daniel chapter 7, we pick it up in verse 1, and let's just read this through. By a raising of hands, how many here are at least somewhat familiar with the basic prophecy of Daniel chapter 7? Okay, that's going to be a lot of hands. Let's go through it anyway, just so we have a feel for it. Beginning in verse 1, it says, in the first year of Belshazzar, king of Babylon, Daniel had a dream. This is not King Nebuchadnezzar having a dream. This is Daniel having a dream. So a bit of a shift there. And visions of his head while on his bed. Then he wrote down the dream, telling the main facts. Daniel spoke and said, I saw in my vision by night, and behold, the four great winds of heaven were stirring up the great sea, blowing across the great sea. So this is already a picture of instability. It's a picture of turbulence. The wind is frothing up. It's a stormy picture. Okay? A stormy and unstable picture. Verse 3, and four great beasts came up from the sea, each different from the other. And we're going to go through each of these four beasts briefly. Verse 4 says, the first was like a lion, and it had eagle's wings. I watched till its wings were plucked off, and it was lifted up from the earth and made to stand on 2 feet like a man, and a man's heart was given to it. So the first thing that I suppose we could notice is that A, it's a predatorial beast, namely a lion. And the second thing is that it is decidedly unnatural. That is to say, no lions in the biological world actually have wings. And it says here that it's the wings of an eagle, which is also a predatorial animal, right? A bird of prey. So he sees a predatorial beast coming up out of this frothy, stormy situation, this sea that is being frothed up by the wind. Now, the second beast in verse 5. And suddenly, there's a sense of suddenness and of overtaking. Here, suddenly another beast, a second one, like a bear, and it was raised up on one side. It had 3 ribs in its mouth, which means something has been devoured and destroyed between its teeth. And they said thus to it, arise and devour much flesh. Okay. Now the third beast, verse 6. After this, I looked and there was another beast like a leopard, which had on its back 4 wings of a bird. And this beast had 4 heads and dominion was given to it. So it's increasing
Again, it's a predatorial beast. A leopard is a beast of prey. But the unnatural nature that we

0: saw in the first beast, a lion with eagle's wings, is now expanding significantly. Now, this is a four-headed beast, which is quite a significant mutation, also with wings. But all of that is merely the preamble to the beast that Daniel will spend most of his time on, and that is the fourth beast, which Daniel lacks any referent in his ecological, biological niche to compare it to. He knows what a lion is, he knows what a bear is, he knows what an eagle is, he knows what a leopard is, but he has no referent for this. And so he simply says in verse 7, "After this I saw in the night visions, and behold, a fourth beast." Doesn't tell us what it is, just a fourth beast. And then he begins to describe it. And notice the language that he uses. Dreadful, terrible, exceedingly strong, huge iron teeth. Okay, this is now transitioned out of the merely unusual and unnatural to the downright amalgamation. It's just a whole nother level of predation and of violence here. Great iron teeth. It was devouring, breaking in pieces, trampling the residue with its feet. It was different from all the beasts that were before it, and it had 10 horns. So different in a number of respects, different in its grotesqueness, different in its having iron, which is a man-made substance, different in its possessing 10 horns, which is unlike any beast on the earth. So it's categorically different. The other beasts were sufficiently unnatural, with the possible exception of the bear. But this fourth beast is exceedingly terrible and dreadful. As he then looks at the beast in verse 8, he says, "I was considering those horns, those 10 horns out of this terrible fourth beast, and there was another horn, a little one, coming up among them, before whom there were 3 of the first horns plucked up by the roots. And in this horn, there were eyes like the eyes of a man and a mouth speaking pompous things." Now, Daniel's emphasis here is clearly on at least 3 things, succession, impermanence, and violence. Okay, succession is exactly what we saw in the image of Daniel chapter 2. The gold to the silver to the bronze to the iron, and the iron to the clay. Okay, so succession. So this is also succession from the lion to the bear to the leopard to the fourth and terrible beast. Okay, so that's an element. But there's also this idea of impermanence. Not merely succession, but the idea that one is devoured by another. One is overtaken by another. That one gives way to another. And then, of course, Daniel is clearly emphasizing here the violent nature of these beasts. We're talking about eagle, bear, lion, leopard, and a ferocious beast with iron teeth. These are not placid, docile beasts of burden. No, he's depicting a violent, unstable picture here. And that's the point here. These four beasts seem to progress in both violence and grotesqueness. That really seems to be, in fact, the first beast, it says, has the heart like a man. There's almost a bit of humanity in the lion with eagle's wings. But by the time we degenerate, progress to the fourth beast, iron teeth, dreadful and terrible, stamping the residue with the feet, and has 10 horns. Decidedly grotesque and superlatively violent. Okay? Now, this is a portrait, a fitting portrait of human history and progress, and its eventual result, which is violence and instability. So in a really poetic and picturesque and kind of scary way, Daniel has had a picture painted for him by this vision. It's not Daniel's vision, it's the vision that God gave to Daniel of the instability, in the very same way that the statue, the heavy-headed gold statue, was standing on feet of clay and was thus wobbly and potentially top-heavy. That's how God views human history. The view here in human history of Daniel 7 is that it becomes increasingly unstable, increasingly grotesque, and increasingly violent. And that has been borne out by our observation and by the times in which we live. I don't have to tell you that. So that's point number one. The first point that we see in Daniel chapter 7 is this violent character of the four beasts, okay? Now, the second thing I want to point out here is the blasphemous character of the little horn. As Daniel's attention is directed especially to the fourth beast, he sees this little horn come up, and Daniel notes, not once, not twice, not 3 times, but 4 times, that this beast speaks with this horn speaks blasphemous words. In fact, to further highlight this violence and instability, the little horn is depicted as it comes on the scene as uprooting 3 other horns. The prophecy makes it abundantly clear that we are not dealing with literal beasts that have wings and foreheads like a leopard or any other such thing, iron teeth, that this is a repeat and enlarge, as James mentioned in the panel yesterday, of what we saw in Daniel chapter 2. It is a recapitulation of Daniel 2, where the image progressed from Babylon to Medo-Persia to Greece, Greece finally to Rome, and then Rome to the divisions of Rome. We see a very similar thing here, in fact, an identical thing. From the lion which is the head of Babylon, the gold, to the bear that's raised up on one side, to the four-headed leopard, which is the equivalent to the bronze that covered the belly and the thighs. And then finally, the iron teeth. And Daniel seems to be purposefully making the connection between the iron legs and the iron teeth of the fourth beast. As if the connection was not sure enough, you have on your two feet, unless you've had an accident or a deformity of some kind, you have 10 toes. And this beast, this fourth and terrible beast, has 10 horns. So there's obvious parallels here, obvious connectivity here. What we're dealing with is, as Larondel said at the beginning, a progression of earthly political powers from Daniel's perspective. Babylon, Medo-Persia, Medo-Persia, Greece, Greece, Rome, the division of Rome. And what Daniel chapter 2, the metal man, does not get into, Daniel chapter 7 begins now to explicate further, and that is that this little horn comes up. Something else, another power emerges, and Daniel's attention is focused largely in this vision on this little horn. As this little horn comes up, uproots three other kingdoms, three other powers in this progression of instability and violence. 4 times, Daniel records this little horn's words as being pompous. Pompous words in verse 8, verse 11, verse 20, and verse 25. Pompous words, pompous words, pompous words, pompous words. The point is repeated for emphasis. It wants you to know that the primary attribute of this little horn is not only in its actions, but in the words that it uses to describe its actions, or more precisely, the words that God uses to describe this little horn's words. They're pompous. Presumably, the little horn itself does not see its words as pompous, but from God's perspective and from Daniel the prophet's perspective, this little horn is on a whole nother level of pomposity and blasphemy. Some translations say blasphemous words. Okay? Now, in addition to the little horn's words, I want to highlight here, and this will be the sole point that I touch on Daniel 8. I want to take a look at Daniel 7 and Daniel 8, the actions of the little horn. Okay? Not only do we see violence and volatility with the beasts, the lion and the bear and the leopard and the terrible fourth beast, we see violence and volatility increased with the little horn. And these are the things that are described in Daniel chapter 7. First of all, as we've noted, he uproots 3 horns. Second of all, in verse 20, he appears greater than the others, which is what we talked about last night, the whole idea of worldly wisdom and worldly leadership. I'm over, you're under. Me, then you. Right? The might makes right. He that has the gold makes the rules. That sort of I'm over and you're under, which Jesus threw a monkey wrench into, as we mentioned last night, when he came and said, if I then, your Lord and Master, have washed your feet, you ought to do the same. So the highest and the most, the grandest and the most pinnacled of positions, Jesus takes the lowest of positions. Whole new way of doing reality, whole new way of doing leadership, whole new way of doing governance. This horn, however, is at odds with that. It seeks to appear and does appear greater than the other horns. This horn makes war against God's people in verse 22. This horn persecutes God's people in verse 25. This horn tries to change God's laws and times, also in verse 25, and reigns for a period of 1,260 prophetic days or literal years. Now that 1,260 is a hugely significant period in biblical prophecy in both Daniel and in Revelation, occurring again and again and again, some 7 times in these 2 prophetic books. Sometimes as 1,260, sometimes as a time times and half a times, and other times as 42 months. Clearly, there is an ambitious transition here from the horizontal and earthly, the plucking up of the 3 horns, to the vertical and the heavenly, changing God's times and laws. Right? There's a transition here that is hinted at in chapter 7 and really explicated in chapter 8. The little horn's hostility extends itself vertically into blasphemy against God. And I want to talk now about Daniel chapter 8. I'll just highlight these because I don't have time right now to go into Daniel 8, but Ty will probably tease out some of these details. And especially as Daniel 8 feeds into the resolution of these 2 prophecies, Daniel 7 and 8, in Daniel chapter 9. But according to Daniel chapter 8 and verse 9, this little horn, same imagery, grew exceedingly. Okay? Number 2, grew up to the host of heaven. That's from the horizontal movement, right? Plucking up regional and geographical powers to now progressing on a vertical level. Notice how this progression continues. cast down some of the host and some of the stars. Now, this is quite interesting here. That something that this little horn is doing is actually hostile to heaven itself. Trampled them, exalted himself to the prince of the host in Daniel chapter 8 verse 11, which is none other than Jesus. Okay, so again, this is what I mean when I talk about a transition from a horizontal and an earthly ambition to a vertical and a heavenly ambition. Taking on, as it were, even God himself and God's governance over the universe and over the earth. Verse 6, took away the daily, right? Something that this little horn does takes away the daily ministry, I believe, the daily ministry of Jesus. There are other interpretations of the daily, but the point here for our purpose is simply that this is an effrontery to heaven. That this is something in which this little horn is now taking a vertically ambitious tack against God himself. Cast down the place of his sanctuary, also in verse 11. That's God's sanctuary. Received an army to oppose God in verse 12. Even cast truth to the ground in verse 12. And finally, Daniel closes in Daniel chapter 8 the career of the little horn by saying, he did all this and he prospered. So when you come to verse 12 in Daniel chapter 8, you almost get the sense that this thing is just unrelentingly charging through human history and nothing is standing in its way. It not only did all of this, the horizontal conquering, the vertical ambition, it did all of that and continued to prosper as if going from strength to strength, from strength to strength, from strength to strength. That's what's meant by the first one that we put up there. Grew exceedingly, did all of this and prospered. You get the real sense that nothing and no one can stand in the way of this seemingly diminutive and little horn, which in Daniel chapter 8, in the immediate context of Daniel chapter 8, when this is observed by Daniel, Daniel is like, whoa, how long will this go on? And he overhears a conversation between two angelic beings who actually ask that very question, how long? How long? And that is a biblically pregnant phrase. You find it again and again in both the Old and occasionally in the New Testament as well. How long? There's almost this sense and this frustration with God. You read it in the Psalms and in other places where it's like, God, as David says in one of the Psalms, are you blind that you cannot see my predicament? Are you deaf that you cannot hear my prayers? How long will my enemies encamp about me? How long will the evil prosper? And Daniel takes that term, he overhears that term in this heavenly vision, and he takes that psalmic, that significant, that biblically significant phrase, how long? How long will that go on? Because it appears from the perspective of the vision up to this point that nothing and no one, apparently to some degree, not even God himself, can stand in the way of this rampaging little horn. Okay. Now, as I was studying this, I thought to myself, a quote came to my mind, the thirst for power is never quenched. And I was just sure that was a quotation, so I looked it up. And I couldn't find any. I was like, surely somebody said that. So I just attributed it to myself. So I couldn't figure out who said it. And I Googled it, and I thought, well, I'll take credit for it then. I'm sure I'm not the first person to ever say such a thing. But the idea here that plucking up one horn, not enough. Plucking up two horns, not enough. Plucking up three, not enough. We transition now from the earthly to the celestial, from the terrestrial to the vertical. And this idea that we will even begin to take some of the stars, some of the host, truth, the sanctuary, the prince of the host, all of these things, the thirst for power is never quenched. I wonder if anybody in here knows who that is. Now, if you're a Seventh-day Adventist here today, your temptation might be to think that it's an Adventist reformer. And you would be mistaken. That's what everybody looked like back then. There's a few that are running around here that look like that even today. And as I said to somebody just before I got up, in my humble opinion, if a man can grow a beard, he should be required by law to do so. That's just my own little personal perspective. That's my, you know, you say, well, why don't you have a beard? Because my beard looks like three little, you know those things you scrub pots with? Brillo pads? I get one there, and one there, and then there's just giant white everywhere. So I'm not going to embarrass myself in an attempt. But if you can have a beard, Dave, I see you there with your beard. If you can have a beard, in my opinion, you should have one. Okay, look at this beard. Nobody knows who this is. Let me tell you who it is. His name is John Emmerich Edward Dahlberg Acton. He was a Catholic writer and politician And you probably don't even... Does anybody know who this is? Still, people don't yet really know who it is. But I can guarantee you this. If I began this quotation that I'm going to share with you right now, virtually every one of you in this room could finish it. And the quotation starts like this. Power tends to corrupt. How does that quotation finish? And absolute power corrupts absolutely. Power tends to corrupt, and absolute power corrupts absolutely. By the way, they didn't always call him John Emmerich Edward Dahlberg Acton. He's often referred to simply as Lord Acton. Incidentally, he was writing this. He wrote this in a letter to his friend around 1870, mid-1870s, in protest to a Catholic doctrine that was being considered at that moment, that was being debated, soon to be debated, and that was the idea of papal infallibility. The idea that the Bishop of Rome, that the Pope could say something that would be unimpeachable. It would be infallible. It would be as if it were the Word of God itself. And Dahlberg is, in fact, the whole letter is outstanding. But Lord Acton writes and he says, no, this is unacceptable. We cannot go down that line. Even though he himself is a Roman Catholic, he strongly opposed this notion of papal infallibility. And he famously said, look, I know how this works. Power has a tendency to corrupt. But absolute power corrupts absolutely, and he is exactly correct with one glaring exception. The one who actually does possess absolute power, and that is none other than God himself. What's being referred to here? Well, as we move through the course of human history, as we go from Babylon to Medo-Persia to Greece, Greece to Rome, and find the division of Rome, is there a power that emerges that wage not only an ambitious horizontal warfare, but an ambitious vertical warfare? And the answer is yes. And literally reams of material could be presented to this effect, but I'll give you just one here today. In the beginning of the 14th century, Pope Boniface VIII famously levied what was called Unum Sanctum, which was up to that point the most ambitious of all of the Roman Church's bulls and letters about the standing of the Roman Church, the unique, they believed, standing of the Roman Church. And in this bull, Unum Sanctum, Boniface famously wrote, it is absolutely necessary for salvation that every creature be subject to the Roman pontiff. Okay, so what you're dealing with here is exactly what's being described. This is just a little microcosm, one quotation of which hundreds could be presented that epitomizes exactly what's being described, particularly in Daniel chapter 8, where it's taking away the place of God's sanctuary. It's taking away the place of Christ's priesthood. It's taking away the truth. All of this is happening because there's this giant obscuring, obfuscating presence between the people and God. And that giant presence is none other than the church. The church itself becomes the greatest obstacle to access to God and to a correct understanding of God. And incidentally, that is not something that is proprietarily the Roman churches. That can be a very Protestant reality. That can even be a Seventh-day Adventist reality, when often the thing that stands between God and, or between the people and God, is the church. This is not something that the Catholic Church has a trademark on, that they have a copyright on. Hey, we're the only ones that can obfuscate the goodness and character of God. No, evangelical churches can pull that off, and so too can Adventist churches. Any church that is not living in harmony with Scripture, either theologically or practically and relationally, can stand in the place and in the position of Antichrist. Okay? Now, notice this from Wikipedia. It says, Unum Sanctum laid out, this is just giving you a feel for what the papal bull said, the necessity of belonging to the church, that is the Roman church, for eternal salvation. The position of the Pope as supreme head of the church, that's exaltation. He exalted himself. And the duty thence arising of the submission to the Pope in order to belong to the church and thus to attain salvation. The Pope further emphasizes the higher position of the spiritual in comparison with the secular order, which is what we talk about, the spiritual over the secular, the horizontal to the vertical. I purposely quote Wikipedia here so that you can't say, oh, you're quoting some, you know, that's a source that's produced by your church and favorable to your church, et cetera, et cetera. This is just like a open source document on what was being communicated by Unum Sanctum, which was released in the early 14th century. Okay, so what you have here is basically a de-evolution or the word will come to me in a moment. The church is on its way down, down, down. Notice this. One of my favorite quotations to this effect from the historian J.A. Wiley, he famously said, "The noon of the papacy was the midnight of the world." This is a period that we sometimes refer to colloquially as the Dark Ages. The noon of the papacy, when everything was going great, when it was waxing and going from strength to strength and appeared exceedingly great, that was great for those that were in harmony with the Roman Church. But for those who found themselves at cross purposes with the Church, whether kings or queens or lords or anybody under that, it was darkness for them. The noon of the papacy was the midnight of the world. And so that's the blasphemous character of the little horn. Now, the timing of the judgment. When does the judgment take place? I want to direct your attention in Daniel chapter 7 to three hugely important words. And it's amazing how a whole text of Scripture, a whole chapter of Scripture can hinge on the smallest of words. Come with me back to Daniel chapter 7. We've already read through verse 8, and I want you to notice at the end of verse 8, we'll just read that again. Daniel says, "I was considering the horns, and there was another horn, a little one coming up among them, before whom three of the first horns were plucked up by the roots. And there were in this horn eyes like the eyes of a man, and a mouth speaking pompous things." Now look at verse 9. I watched till thrones were put in place. And the Ancient of Days, this is one of the very rare instances in Scripture where we see God the Father. There are precious few instances in Scripture where we have definitive access to God the Father. When Jesus, for example, was baptized, the Father said, "This is my beloved Son in whom I am well pleased." And there's a clear differentiation there. That's the Son and that's the Father speaking. But regularly when we encounter God in the Old Testament, that's Jesus speaking. So there are few instances and far between where we can say definitively and singularly, that is God the Father. And so here, this little horn is rampaging, as it were, through history, rampaging through theology, rampaging through geography, and it says, all of this happened till, up until something. Well, what happened? Well, thrones were put in place. And God the Father, this was so supremely offensive to God and offensive to heaven that God the Father puts in an appearance. The Ancient of Days was seated. His garment was white as snow. The hair of his head was like pure wool. His throne was as a fiery flame. Its wheels a burning fire. These are the wheels that Ezekiel saw in the opening chapters there of Ezekiel, which tells us you put wheels on anything, it's for the purpose of mobility. This throne can move. It goes from here to there. And that's what Ezekiel saw. He saw that God was not confined to one space or one time or one situation. As we talked in our panel yesterday, God was alive in the past. God is alive in the present and he's going to be alive in the future. He is the one who was, who is, and who ever will be. These fiery, burning wheels in the Ancient of Days, but that's not all. Verse 10, a fiery stream issued and came forth from before him. 1,000 thousands ministered to him. 10,000 times 2,000 stood before him. The court was seated and the books were opened. This is none other than the grand and celestial heavenly judgment scene. Verse 11, I watched then because of the sound of the pompous words which the horn was speaking. I watched till the beast was slain and its body was destroyed and given to the burning flame. That's the very thing we saw in Daniel 2, where the gold and the silver and the bronze and the iron was literally obliterated. It was ground to powder and blew away like the dust of the summer threshing floor. Same thing here, burned and destroyed. This whole way of doing governance, this whole way of doing leadership will eventually be completely destroyed. Jump down now to verse 13. I was watching in the night visions, and behold, one like the Son of Man, coming with the clouds of heaven, he came to the Ancient of Days and brought him near before him. Then to him was given dominion and glory and a kingdom that all peoples, nations, and languages should serve him. His dominion is an everlasting dominion which will not pass away, and his kingdom is the one that will not be destroyed. This is very Daniel 2. This is an everlasting kingdom that grows as the mountain did, that fills the whole earth. Okay? This is a very fascinating passage because it is one, again, of the few passages in which we see a clear plurality within the Godhead. There's the Ancient of Days, and there's the Son of Man, and the Son of Man is brought into adjacency with the Ancient of Days. They cannot be one and the same. It's not just like what's called an ancient Christian heresy was called modalism. That's the idea that sometimes God was the Father and sometimes God was the Son and sometimes God was the Spirit, depending on whatever the situation required. No, when Jesus is in the muddy waters of the River Jordan, God says, "That's my Son. I'm up here and that's my Son." Here in Daniel chapter 7, there's the Ancient of Days and there's the Son of Man. And the Son of Man is brought in before the Ancient of Days. There's adjacency here. That means there's plurality here. That means there's individuality here. Now notice that this heavenly council, this heavenly judgment is convened in response to the blasphemous and violent actions of the little horn particularly and of all human history generally. Jump down to verse 21. I was watching, and the same horn was making war with the saints and prevailing against them. Verse 22, until. Well, what happened then, Daniel? Imagine a movie. It was a movie that Daniel went to, basically, is what a prophetic vision was. He saw a movie. And he saw a movie of a lion. Then he saw the lion overtaken by the bear. Then he saw the bear overtaken by the leopard. Then he saw the leopard overtaken by the ferocious beast. Then he saw the ferocious beast gave birth to 10 horns. Not birth literally, but 10 horns came out. And then one horn came out, plucked up 3. That little horn began to rampage. It's a movie. It's moving in linear, sequential, chronological fashion. And Daniel says, I was watching that little horn wage his violent war until... Well, what happened then? Verse 22. Until, here it is again, the Ancient of Days came and judgment was made in favor of the saints of the Most High. And the time came for the saints to possess the kingdom. Verse 25, jump down. He will speak pompous words against the Most High. He will persecute the saints of the Most High. He will intend to change times and laws. The saints will be given into his hand for a time, times and half a time. But... the court will be seated, and they will take away his dominion to consume it and destroy it forever. Then the kingdom and the dominion and the greatness of all the kingdoms under the whole heaven will be given to the people of the saints of the Most High. His kingdom is an everlasting kingdom that all dominion should serve and obey him. Beloved, these three words, Daniel 8 hinges on these three words, till, until, and but. I saw this rampaging career of the blasphemous, hostile, violent little horn until, and but. And in each case, the thing that follows is the judgment scene, the judgment scene, the judgment scene. The Ancient of Days, God the Father himself, makes a personal and unusual appearance, as it were, in the canon of Scripture. He shows up in response to a gross misrepresentation of his name, his character, and his person. The blasphemous words and violent actions of the little horn call forth the heavenly judgment. Now, we sometimes hear the judgment presented in a negative light. And I suppose it's possible to twist and to manipulate the text of Scripture to make a Christian feel afraid of the judgment. But you cannot read Daniel chapter 7 and come away with anything other than the sense that the judgment is really, really, really good news for those that have put their faith in Jesus Christ. It's just impossible. The text cannot be twisted. The judgment is not bad news. The judgment is in response to bad news. The judgment is in response to bad religion. Take a look at this. The timing of the judgment. Well, when is all this taking place? Well, it is as clear as can be. The word till and until indicates time. It indicates chronology. It indicates sequence. First there was the bear. Then there was the, or excuse me, first there was a lion. Then there was the bear. Then there was the leopard. Then there was the ferocious beast. Then there was the horns. Until. It indicates sequence. It indicates chronology. What happened next, Daniel, as you're sitting on the edge of your seat? And it comes after Babylon, after Medo-Persia, after Greece, after Rome, toward the end of the little horn's reign. How can I say that? Well, because the little horn has been doing this stuff that calls forth the heavenly judgment. It has to have been waging war. It has to have been speaking words of blasphemy. It has to have been doing something. Most of its career, so to speak, has to have been behind it if the judgment is called in response to those actions. But the judgment has to come before the destruction of the little horn. Because the judgment is the thing that finally takes away the domain of the little horn. Which means that judgment scene is taking place in here, between these two bullet points here. Toward the close of the little horns, right? Yep. And before the destruction of the little horn. So that's the timing of the judgment. Now, let's talk here briefly about the nature of the judgment. The identification of the little horn as papal Rome is profound because the little horn is a religious power. This is a profound insight because the little horn is not just a mere political or geopolitical figure in human history. It is a religio-political power, which is very interesting. And in order to understand the emergence of the little horn, I'm going to give you church history in four words, 30 seconds. Okay, this is church history, 2,000 years of church history in four words. Formation, deformation, reformation, restoration. The church was formed by Christ. It was deformed through this period that we're describing, the period known as the medieval period. It was reformed by the Protestant reformers, and that reformation will eventually result in complete restoration to the church that was originally formed. Now, throwing a little bit of detail onto this. Formation by Christ in the church, deformation through political ambition, reformation grew out of a return to Scripture, otherwise known as sola scriptura. Incidentally, we are coming up next year, on the 500th anniversary, October 15th, 1517, when Martin Luther famously nailed his 95 Theses of Protestation to the door at Wittenberg. 500 years! And the primary nucleus out of which the Protestant Reformation grew was those two words, sola scriptura. Don't talk to me about your councils. Don't talk to me about your declarations. Don't talk to me about your bulls. Don't talk to me about unum sanctum. What does Holy Scripture say? Sola scriptura. Okay? And then finally here, number four, restoration, which is simply the ongoing application of the principle of sola scriptura. Now, back to the point about dates. Dates are tricky. They're tricky because any number of dates could be applicable to the events that we're describing, but I'm going to throw out there my perspective on this. You can take it or leave it. First of all, the formation of the church would have taken place with the birth of Jesus in and around 4 BC to up and until the period moving through the apostolic age, through what's called the Ante-Nicene period, to one of these dates. You could make a case for any of these dates. AD 312 was the conversion of Constantine. AD 325 was the Council of Nicaea, the first of the Christian councils. AD 476 was the final dissolution of the Western Roman Empire. And AD 538 was when the path was cleared historically for the emergence of the Roman Church. Okay? So the formation period of whatever date you want to attach that, you could attach 312, 325, 476, or 538. The deformation period, though, is clearer. The deformation period really begins in earnest in AD 538 when there were no obstacles in the way of the emergence of what the Bible calls the man of sin or what Daniel calls the little horn. Now, you could close this period at a number of different dates. You could close it in AD 1331 with the birth of the morning star of the Reformation, John Wycliffe. You could close it in 1517 with the protest of Luther at the Diet at Worms that I was just mentioning a moment ago. Or you could close it in 1798 with the final, not only theological, but the political removal, literal removal of the Bishop of Rome from his throne in Rome. Okay? And then the Reformation period, you could date to any of these same dates. You could say, oh, yeah, morning star of the Reformation, theses to the present. The Protestant Reformation is not over. It is an ongoing reality that you are living in the midst of right now, as is the Restoration, which I believe, and we'll make this case later in the series, in 1844 to the present. Okay? So both the Reformation and the Restoration, which are really not two separate things, they're one and the same thing, just degrees of the same thing, are continuing to the present. Now, Papal Rome begins in earnest in the 6th century and was dealt a massive blow in 1798, which I believe, firmly believe, is a fulfillment of the 1,260-year prophecy that was described in Daniel chapter 7, verse 25, we just mentioned a moment ago. So the point here is this. Whether or not we can say, oh, that's the date, that's the date, that's the date, and I believe we can. We can know definitively that this period, colloquially known as the Dark Ages, does fit toward the beginning of, or toward the end of the apostolic period and the final, not the final, but the temporary demise of this power in the 16th, 17th century. Okay. Now, Daniel chapter 7, verse 21 to 22. I just need a few more minutes of your time. Is that all right? Okay, just a few more. I don't think anybody comes after me, do they? So I'm just on lunch now. No. Somebody comes this afternoon, but nobody comes right after me. Oh, so you're in trouble.
1: Daniel chapter 7, 21 and 22. I was watching and the same horn was making war against the saints and prevailing against them until the Ancient of Days came. Now watch this. And a judgment was made in favor of the saints of the Most High. The time came for the saints to possess the kingdom. So the point that we've made, clearly in context, this judgment is really, really good news for God's people who are represented by Jesus. There, you just cannot twist Daniel chapter 7 to say anything other than it's really good news for those that have put their faith in Jesus. Back to La Rundell and his How to Understand the End Time Prophecies. Thus, in both Daniel 2 and 7, the prophet assures us that the kingdom of God will be restored on earth. There is something very important developing between Daniel 2 and 7, La Rundell says. The stone of Daniel 2 becomes the Messiah portrayed as one like the Son of Man, in contrast with the ungodly and violent beasts of Daniel 7. For the Jews, the Messiah was primarily a political and military figure. I love this. Jesus did not want to confirm this messianic expectation. He distanced himself from the prevailing messianic image. And watch this. I love what La Rundell says here. And Jesus chose for himself a symbol from the Old Testament that was not loaded with misinterpretation. Well, what symbol did he choose? Jesus called himself the Son of Man. He changed Daniel's expression of one like the Son of Man to a more explicitly messianic term. Christ called himself repeatedly the Son of Man. In fact, 77 times in the four Gospels, he referred to himself as the Son of Man. It was far and away his favorite personal moniker for himself. Okay, that is a direct allusion to Daniel chapter 7. He wasn't just saying, I'm the Son of Man, I'm literally the descendant of Mary. I'm the son of a human. That's not the point he's making. This is a Danielic term, and it's not just a general Danielic term. It is taken, ripped, as it were, lifted right out of Daniel chapter 7. And I'll pick this up in greater detail when I preach on Revelation 1 tomorrow. Now, what qualifies Jesus to sit in this heavenly judgment scene? And this is a giant idea that in the last few minutes here, I need you to wrap your eyes, wrap your mind around this, because to me, this is transformative. What makes Jesus uniquely qualified? Well, Jesus said this in John chapter 5, verse 22. The whole context is fascinating, but I'm just lifting this section. He said, the Father judges no one, which is interesting because the Ancient of Days is there in the court scene. We saw him there in Daniel chapter 7 because the Son of Man was brought before him. The Ancient of Days is there. But look at what Jesus says. The Father judges no one, but has given all judgment to the Son. He goes on to say in verse 27, the Father has given him authority to execute judgment also, and notice this key word here, because he is the Son of Man. Now, in this passage here, the Son of Man, it means at least two things. Number one, he is the Son of Man depicted in Daniel chapter 7, but he is also literally a Son of Man. He is a human being, and as a human being, this uniquely qualifies him to know the weaknesses, vicissitudes, struggles, and ins and outs of being a human being. The author of Hebrews makes this very point repeatedly. Hebrews chapter 4, verses 14 to 16. Seeing then that we have a great high priest who has passed through the heavens, Jesus the Son of God, he was uniquely qualified as both the Son of Man and the Son of God, let us hold fast our confession, for we do not have a high priest who cannot sympathize with our weaknesses. Now, I've always loved this passage because Paul here, I believe it was Paul, purposefully uses the double negative. Right? A double negative means a positive. He says, we do not have a high priest which cannot be touched with the feeling of our infirmities. Why not just say, we have a high priest who knows what we're going through? Because Paul knows that at the heart of a relationship between man and God is this sense that God cannot relate to us. Right? It's like God is God. He can do what he wants. If he's hot, he can just make himself a pina colada. Non-alcoholic, of course. If God wants there to be light, he can just say, hey, let there be light. If God can get what he wants, he can do what he wants to do, etc. And so we have this sense that he is distant from us and he cannot really understand what we're going through. Paul knows that that would be the natural inclination to think about God because God is after all God. And so he purposefully puts this sympathy that Jesus has with us in the double negative. He anticipates the objection. And so he says, we do not have a high priest that cannot be touched with a feeling of our infirmities. In other words, we have somebody who understands what we are actually going through. He is uniquely qualified to be our high priest. He was in all points tempted as we are, and yet without sin. Let us on that basis, therefore, come boldly to the throne of grace that we may obtain mercy and find grace to help in our times of need. This is born out of the Daniel 7 judgment image. We come to Jesus with boldness because we need mercy, because we need grace, because we need help. And we can come with boldness, not because we come on our own merits, but because we know that a human being who is at once the Son of God and the Son of Man is seated at the right hand of the throne. So when we say, "Ah, Jesus, I was betrayed. I was let down by my friends." He can say, I know what you feel. We can say, "Yeah, but Jesus, I would," and he's like, "I know what you mean." "Yeah, but Jesus, I know what you mean. I know what you mean. There is a basic connectivity between us. Jesus can judge us because he is us. I love this. And I never miss an opportunity to use this quotation from Ellen White. "By his life and death, Christ has achieved even more than recovery from the ruin wrought through sin. It was Satan's purpose to bring about an eternal separation between God and man, but in Christ we become more closely united to God than if we had never fallen. In taking our nature, the Savior has bound him to humanity by a tie that is never to be broken. Through the eternal ages, he is linked with us. He gave him not only to bear our sins and to die as our sacrifice, he gave him to the fallen race. To assure us of his immutable counsel of peace, God gave his only begotten Son to become one of the human family, forever to retain his human nature. He is the Son of Man." Now, this final idea, I think, is absolutely mind-blowing. In Daniel chapter 7, verse 13, it says, "I was watching in the night visions, and behold, one like the Son of Man coming with the clouds of heaven." What does that mean? That it was like, that there was humidity in the sanctuary? Is that what's it? The barometric pressure had dropped significantly. There was a low pressure system outside of the throne room. "He came to the Ancient of Days and they brought him near before him." Now, this is quite interesting because when we go back to 1 Kings chapter 8, this is a giant idea. And I want you to tell me what you think of it. When the Solomonic temple was dedicated, the first temple, Solomon prayed this amazing prayer. You can read all about it in 1 Kings chapter 8. And just before Solomon prays this amazing prayer, when the priests brought the ark into the most holy place, they're going to inaugurate Solomon's temple, because up to that point, the sanctuary had been Moses' tabernacle. But now they're going to inaugurate the temple that David wanted to build but wasn't allowed to. And here comes the actual ark, and the priests are carrying it. It's covered, and they're carrying the actual ark, and they put it into the most holy place of the new, newly fashioned, newly built temple of Solomon. Now watch this. "It came to pass when the priests came out of the holy place that the cloud filled the house of the Lord." The cloud filled the house of the Lord, so much so that the priest could not continue ministering because of the cloud, for the glory of the Lord filled the house of the Lord. The priests carry the ark in, leave it there, and as they're making their way out, they cannot stay because the cloud just permeates the entire temple. It saturates the most holy place. It saturates the holy place. It literally pushes the priests out. They are not able to stay there because of the cloud. Now, this word cloud, anam in the Hebrew, occurs in many places in the Old Testament. And it almost always signifies the presence of God. But here's a fascinating point. It occurs just two times in the book of Leviticus. Two times in the book of Leviticus, and both times it occurs in Leviticus chapter 16, which is the chapter that tells the story of the Day of Atonement. Now watch what happens with this cloud on the Day of Atonement. Remember, the Son of Man was seen as coming with clouds to the Ancient of Days. I wonder where this is happening. Well, it's happening not just in the heavenly temple in some general sense. The appearance of clouds, when coupled with the dedication of Solomon's temple and the text that we're about ready to read from Leviticus 16, strongly indicates that they are in the most holy place of the heavenly temple. Watch this. "The Lord said to Moses, 'Tell Aaron, your brother, not to come in at just any time into the holy place." That's the most holy place inside the veil, before the mercy seat, which is on the ark. That's how you know it's the most holy place. "Lest he die, for I will appear in the cloud above the mercy seat." And notice this one also, verse 13. "And he will put the incense on the fire before the Lord, that the cloud of incense may cover the mercy seat that is on the testimony, lest he die." So when in Danielic terms, chapter 7, Jesus is seen coming with clouds into the presence of the throne room, into the presence of the Ancient of Days, he is going into the most holy place of the heavenly temple. And this is clearly indicated by the, among other things, by the presence of that cloud, which was the very immediate presence of God that was often demonstrated by the incense that the priests would rise, is that the permeating influence. Now I'm going to close with this final quotation on this from First Selected Messages, page 344, from Ellen White. Now this is one of the most profoundly Trinitarian passages in all of Ellen White's voluminous writings, and I want you to hear it now through perhaps new ears. Okay, watch this. Christ, our mediator, and the Holy Spirit are constantly interceding in man's behalf. But the Spirit pleads not for us as does Christ, who presents his blood shed from the foundation of the world. So both the Holy Spirit and Jesus are interceding, yes. But the Holy Spirit does not intercede like Jesus intercedes. Jesus intercedes by the presentation of his blood, namely his life and his death. Why does the Holy Spirit not present his blood? Because he didn't become a human being and die. Why doesn't the Father present his blood? Because the Father didn't become a human being and die. Now, I'm going to say this, and I don't want to sound blasphemous. It's not blasphemous. It's true. There are experiential limitations to God. Up until the incarnation, God did not know experientially what it was to suffer temptation as a human. There is one being now in the universe who knows experientially what it is to be both God and a human being. And that being is not the Holy Spirit, and that being is not God the Father. That being is uniquely Jesus Christ. So the point she's making here is a fascinating one. The Holy Spirit is interceding. Yep. And Jesus is interceding. Yep. But the Holy Spirit is not presenting his blood. Well, why not? He never died. Jesus is uniquely qualified to be the mediator, the bridge between the divine experience and the human experience. This is why he is both Son of God and Son of Man. Now watch this. The Spirit works upon our hearts, drawing out prayers and praise and penitence and thanksgiving. The gratitude that flows from our lips is the result of the Spirit striking the chords of the soul in holy memories, awaking the music of the heart. So the Holy Spirit's job is to draw out spiritual things, to make you receptive to kindness and mercy and love and self-sacrifice. That's the job of the Holy Spirit. Watch this. The religious services, the prayers, the praise, the penitent confession of sin ascend from true believers as incense to the heavenly sanctuary. So there's that incense. There's that cloud ascending. Okay, the cloud of incense. But passing through the corrupt channels of humanity, they, that is to say, our prayers, our praise, and our confession of sin, and our religious services, our songs that we sing, they are so defiled that unless purified by blood, they can never be of value with God. They ascend not in spotless purity, and unless the capital I intercessor, who is at God's right hand, that's Daniel 7, The Son of Man was brought in before the Ancient of Days. There's proximity there. There's geometric proximity. There's the Ancient of Days. There's the Son of Man. And now they are proximate. The intercessor who is at God's right hand presents and purifies all by his righteousness. It is not acceptable to God. All incense from earthly tabernacles, i.e. human beings, must be moist with the cleansing drops of the blood of Christ. He holds before the Father the censer of his own merits, in which there is no taint of earthly corruption. Now watch this. He gathers into this censer the prayers, the praise, the confessions of his own people, and then with these he puts his own spotless righteousness. So he grabs your incense that's ascending, not in I don't know how to say this. It stinks, basically. It stinks. It's odoriferous. It's not good. It's not a scent you want in the room. It's not something you would perfume your body with. He takes that incense and he gathers it together with his own spotless righteousness, his incense. Then, and notice the language she uses here, perfumed. Perfumed. Nice and pleasant and beautiful and tasty. Perfumed with the merits of Christ's propitiation. The incense comes up before God, holy and entirely acceptable. Then gracious answers are returned. Notice the Trinitarian nature. It's so awesome here. The Spirit draws out the praise. The Spirit draws out the prayers. As they ascend, as they waft to heaven, woo-wee, you know, they're stinking, not good, like, you know, rolling down the windows. It's not a good set. Jesus gathers that up, and then he mingles with your stinky incense that proceeds from corrupt channels, his own spot. By the way, these are true believers, true believers. And that is not acceptable to God because it passes through the corrupt channels of humanity. But Jesus, whoosh, he corrals up all of that. He perfumes it with his own righteousness. And then it's presented to the Father. So the Spirit has his work. The Son has his work. The Father has his work. But Jesus is uniquely qualified to gather up the prayers, praise, and penitent confession of sinners because he himself knows what it is to be a human being. And he even knows what it is to be treated like a sinner. Oh, that all may see that everything in obedience and penitence and praise and thanksgiving must be placed upon the glowing fire of the righteousness of Christ. Friends, this is what's taking place in Daniel chapter 7. She then concludes with this line, the fragrance of this righteousness ascends like a cloud around the mercy seat. And I wanted you to remember that, so I thought I'd give it to you in every color that we have. The fragrance of this righteousness ascends like a cloud around the mercy seat. You like blue on white? How about white on white? The fragrance of this righteousness ascends like a cloud around the mercy seat. But we're talking about blood, so we need red. The fragrance of this righteousness ascends like a cloud around the mercy seat. For God's people, the heavenly judgment by the Son of Man is the best possible news. And I want you to receive Daniel 7 as Daniel intended it. I want you to receive Daniel 7 in context. I want you to receive the judgment as God's answer with the Son of Man and the Ancient of Days as God's answer to not only the hostility of the little horn, not only the blasphemy of the little horn, but he stands in judgment. He holds all of human history in contempt. He basically says, all of this me above and you below, power tends to corrupt and absolute power corrupts absolutely. He says, all of that was overwon, overtaken, and subverted by the central truth that God, the infinite, high, eternal, illimitable, ineffable God of the universe, became a man and washed the dirty, stinky, grimy feet of human beings. The top is now the bottom. The over is now the under. The mighty is now the fallen. And the weak becomes strong. God turns reality upside down. And when we look to the judgment, we see that we can have confidence in a God who knows what it is to be one of us, who gathers up our weakness, who gathers up our frailties, who gathers up our mistakes, and who even gathers up the best that we do, perfumes it with his own spotless righteousness, presents it to the Father, and then gracious answers are returned because the fragrance of this righteousness ascends like a cloud around the mercy seat. Let us pray. Father in heaven, Daniel 7, great news, big news. Kingdoms wage their war. The lion and the bear and the leopard and the ferocious beast and the little horn are all doing their thing. But then, Father, you do your thing. And your thing is a bigger thing. It's a better thing. It's a whole different kind of thing. It's a thing by which you are not ruling over and dominating people, but you are uplifting and saving people. Father, come and save us from the kingdoms of this earth. We look forward to that day in the not too distant future when will be said, the kingdoms of our Lord have now, the kingdoms of this world have now become the kingdoms of our Lord and of his Christ. Father, may that day be soon and very soon, but not so soon that we can't bring this good news to still one more and still one more and still one more. Father, may this gospel, this good news of the kingdom be preached in all the world for a witness and then come. In Jesus' name, amen.
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Jesus said, "When you pray, don't be like the hypocrites who stand up in church and on street corners so they can be seen by people and keep repeating words and phrases that have lost their meanings. They think their prayers will be heard because they talk a lot. But when you pray, pray in secret. Go in your room and close the door, because God really knows what you need before you even ask for it." Jesus said, "This is how you should pray."

The stars of the TV show Friends ultimately earned $1 million an episode, the first of which aired on September 22, 1994. Tragically, one of the actors on Friends, Matthew Perry, died due to his drug addiction, according to his autopsy report. Perry battled addiction, which is a monster, for years. He was wealthy and popular, but addiction doesn't discriminate. It's better to never go near illegal drugs, as they possess the profound ability to destroy you and everything you care about. God has the power to deliver a person, even from addiction. Counseling and a good support system and all of that are likely still very necessary, but the power to overcome addiction or any sin comes from God. In Matthew 8, Jesus cast demons out of two men by saying simply, "Go." There's power in the Word of God to deliver you and keep you. John Bradshaw, It Is Written.

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2: Welcome to Your Story Hour. I'm Aunt Nikki.
3: And I'm Uncle John, and we're here to bring you today's
2: inspiring story.
3: So, as I understand it, Aunt Nikki, the story we're sharing today is about a boy. Well, a family, really, quite some years ago.
2: That's right, Uncle John. It's a true story from more than 100 years ago, and it was shared many years later by the daughters of Heine, the boy in our story. It's part of their family history and an experience they have never forgotten.
3: Now, that sounds like a story I really want to hear, and I'm sure you kids do, too.
2: Good, because today's story shows how faithful God is in keeping his promises.
3: Ah, yes, he certainly is.
2: I'm sure you'll remember when Jesus was giving the Sermon on the Mount, he told the people not to worry about clothes or food.
3: Yes, he said that your heavenly Father knows that you need all these things.
2: And that's the promise Heine learned to trust, but not right away. In fact, it took him a few years that were very difficult for him. Sadly, this story touches on child abuse, housing insecurity, and food scarcity, something some of our listeners have experienced.
3: Those things can be hard to hear about. However, the main focus of the story is that even in those hard times, God leads us exactly to where we need to be.
2: Mm-hmm. So listen now as we tell you the story of Heine's long journey home.
4: Heinrich Bultmann, known to family and friends as Heine, was the son of German immigrants who came to the United States in the closing years of the 1800s. They had been farmers back home in Germany, but they settled in Chicago. They tried to adapt to city life, but the change wasn't as easy or as happy as they had hoped. Then the unthinkable happened. When Heine was about 7, Papa died, leaving Mama, who was sick, with 14 children to raise alone. In those days, there was no such thing as welfare, no assistance for food, medical care, or the rent, so Mama's options were severely limited.
5: Das ist all, my children. We have no more to eat.
6: But I still have hunger, Mama.
5: I'm so sorry, Heine. Our food is gone, and our money is gone, too. It is not like the farm in Germany, where we could grow food. In the city, we have to buy everything.
6: Will we have food in the morning, Mama?
5: There is nothing left in the cupboard, and I don't know where we can get money for more. If I weren't so sick, I could go to work and earn money, but as it is...
7: But we will have money for supper tomorrow, Mama. I met a lady who wants me to clean house for her tomorrow. And the money she pays me will buy our supper.
5: Very good, Tilly. But that is just one meal. It will not feed all of us every day, and it will not pay the rent or buy shoes for the little ones. I just cannot do it anymore. I have prayed and prayed to God, and I can't think of only one thing to do.
7: What is that, Mama?
5: The 7 youngest of you children must go to the orphanage.
7: The orphanage? Even the baby?
5: Yeah, yes, even she must go.
7: 9! No, Mama!
6: No, I am strong. I will get some work to help.
5: You are strong, yes, my Heine, but you are too young to make enough money. Tilly and the other 6 older children can find enough work between them to feed us.
6: No, I won't go.
5: Just think, Heine, there you will get 3 good meals every day.
6: Well...
5: In the bed. Here you have to sleep on the floor since we had to sell all the beds.
6: Maybe...
5: By morning, you will see. When your stomach rumbles, you will be glad to go where you will never have hunger again.
6: But, Mama, you will not be there.
5: In the morning, Tilly, you will take the little ones to the orphanage.
7: Me? Oh, no, Mama, I can't.
5: You think I can? I can hardly walk around the house. There is no way I can walk 2 miles to the orphanage. And can you think how I would feel to walk away and leave my darling children?
7: We are ready to go, Mama.
5: Come here, my children. Let me hug each of you one more time.
6: I want to stay with you, Mama.
5: Tiny, you are the oldest one going to the orphanage. Take care of your little brothers and sisters. And always remember.
6: Yes, Mama.
5: Remember Jesus. He will be with you. I cannot be, but he will. Always.
7: Come, children. Stay together. The orphanage isn't much farther. There, there, little Heidi. Soon you will have a full tummy and a soft, warm bed to sleep in. Look, everyone. That must be it there ahead.
8: Looks like a prison.
7: Enough of that, Heidi. That is where you're going to live. So you might as well make the best of it.
6: I don't like it, Tilly.
9: Mama!
7: Hush, Gisela. It's all right. Heidi, don't scare the little ones. It is a good place. You will see.
10: Who are you?
7: Please, Frau... I mean, ma'am, I have brought my little brothers and sisters to live at the orphanage.
10: Really? I must speak to our director, Mr. Sims. I'm not at all sure we can accept any more children. And you have so many. 5, 6, 7! Wait here!
4: When the children were ushered into Mr. Sims' office, the tall, well-dressed man smiled. Tilly smiled back, but Heine immediately distrusted him.
11: Well, well, what have we here? 7 brothers and sisters, is it?
7: Yes, Herr... I mean, Mr. Sims. Our father is dead, and our mother is not well. She cannot work or take care of the younger children anymore.
11: Well, you can stop worrying, miss. We'll take good care of the little darlings. Here they'll have 3 good meals a day, comfortable beds to sleep in, and we have school right here on the premises. They will all attend school, this big boy right away, and the others as they get old enough.
7: That is so good. Mama will be so happy when I tell her. You see, Heine, this will be a good place for you. Do not look so glum.
11: Glum, is he? We'll soon change

0: second for Mr. Sims' attitude to shift dramatically.
1: Now, all of you, stop that sniveling. Mrs. Battle, come here at once.
2: Yes, Mr. Sims.
1: Take this little brat to the nursery and...
3: Do not call my baby sister a brat, you...
1: Silence!
3: You hit me!
1: And, Mrs. Battle, once you have deposited the little brat, come right back.
2: Yes, sir.
1: Now, you little devils, you have missed breakfast, so you will wait until noon to eat.
3: But we have hunger. We did not get breakfast this morning.
1: And is that my fault? Am I the one who made your mother a poor planner? In my organization, we operate according to a strict schedule. Ah, I'm glad you're back so quickly, Mrs. Battle. Now be just as quick getting these German brats out of my sight and into their proper dormitories. Except this one. He and I are going to have a little talk.
2: Come, children. No, don't look back at your brother. He won't get anything he doesn't deserve.
1: Now you listen, and you listen good. In this place, your German emperor, your Kaiser Wilhelm, is nothing. Do you understand?
3: Who is Kaiser?
1: Don't interrupt when I'm talking to you. The only thing you need to know is that you will do exactly as I tell you, or you will feel this. Only next time, this ruler will come across your knuckles instead of the desk. Do you understand me, boy?
3: Yes, Herr Sims.
1: Don't ever call me that! We'll have none of your heathen German tongue here. You will speak English at all times, and you will address me as Sir. Do you understand?
3: Yes, sir.
1: That's better. You just remember that, and we'll get along just fine. Now, I can't have you lazing around all morning, so, what task can I find for you?
3: Could I go to school, sir?
1: School? What have you done to earn school? You will work for the rest of the morning, that's what you'll do. The janitor's room is the door on the left, just down the hall. You knock on it and ask Charlie Dodd to keep you busy until dinner. Now go. And one more thing. From now on, your name is Henry. The children may call you Hank, but I don't ever want to hear that disgusting name Heine again.
4: Why, hello there, young man. What can I do for you?
3: Are you Mr. Dodd?
4: That I am, right enough. Though they don't call me Mr. around here, no siree.
3: I'm Honey. Hank. Sir Sims said to ask you to keep me busy till dinner.
4: Sir Sims? Did he now, huh? Well, come in, boy, come in. Let's see what I can find for you to do. Do you like numbers?
3: Yeah, I've wanted to go to school and learn about them. But Sir Sims...
4: Let's just call him Mr. Sims, all right?
3: All right. Anyway, he said I have to earn school by working with you. I think I will like that.
4: You know, I think I'll like that too.
3: My papa used to talk to me about numbers. I miss my papa.
4: I'm sure you do. Here's the newspaper. Can you read? You could read while I work.
3: Nine. No.
4: Well, then, let's find another job for you to do until the dinner bell rings.
0: Heine spent the morning working and talking with Mr. Dodd. Finally, it was time for dinner, which is what Chicagoans call the noonday meal. Eagerly, the hungry child took his place at a long table with other boys. The girls sat at tables on the opposite side of the room. The smell of food had his stomach dancing in anticipation. When Mr. Sims called for prayer, Heine reverently bowed his head.
1: We thank thee, Lord, for this bounty of delicious food, which we have justly earned in thy service by taking care of these lost and wasted products of stupid and improvident parents. Help us to straighten out these crooked sprouts, so that one or two of them at least may one day become strong trees. Help us to discipline their shortcomings, so that they will learn the way of righteousness.
0: Heine was shocked at the prayer.

0: had never heard anyone talk that way about children, let alone say such things in a prayer. He was even more shocked when he saw the food given to them. And turning to the boy next to him, he asked,
1: "What is this?"
2: "That's our dinner. Didn't you hear Mr. Sims praying over it?"
1: "I smell rolls and vegetables and fresh bread. But this is just broth."
2: "You're new here. What's your name?"
1: "Heine. Hank."
2: "I'm Ralph. And this is our food."
1: "Broth? But I saw the cooks bring some pies in. I want some pie. I have so much hunger." "I know Mr. Sims did not pray over this."
2: "Yeah. See where all the good food goes? Right up to the head table where Mr. Sims and the staff sit. We don't get any of that."
1: "Never?"
2: "Not ever. Mr. Sims gets money from the county to feed us, but he puts most of it in his pocket, and we get this."
1: "We will get something more for supper, yes?"
2: "Oh, yeah. For supper, we get cornmeal mush. And for breakfast, we'll have a slice of stale bread with our broth."
1: "Mama said Jesus would be with me. But I think he does not care about me at all."
3: Girls and boys, Uncle John and I can assure you with absolute certainty that God does care about you a lot.
4: That's right, Aunt Nikki. 1 Peter chapter 5, verse 7 tells us to give all our worries to God because he cares for us. He wants us to live happy, healthy lives.
3: Mm-hmm. And he's given us a guidebook, the Bible.
4: We think the Bible is a super cool book, and that's why we want to tell you about Adventures in the Holy Bible. 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
4: Now it's time to get back to our story called Heine's Long Journey Home.
0: Unfortunately, Heine soon learned that lack of good food would not be his only problem. He had imagined that at the orphanage he would have a room with his younger brothers and sisters. But when bedtime came, he was in for another unpleasant surprise.
5: "Come along now, Hank. Hurry up. You will sleep in the boys' dormitory."
0: Heine was shown a hard, narrow bed with one thin blanket. On the wall was a single hook for his clothes. His younger brothers were all at the end of a second row of beds, and although he didn't know it at the time, his little sisters were in a similar room on the other side of the building. His stomach growled, and a tear rolled down his cheek as he longingly thought of his mother and his home.
1: "Oh, Mama, I miss you so much."
0: As the months went by, Heine, or Hank as he was now called, was able to get a little bit of schooling. Unfortunately, however, his school day was often interrupted.
6: "Hank, please come up to the front of the classroom."
1: "Yes, Mr. Miller."
6: "You will recite your letters for us. Begin."
1: "A as in apple, B as in bird, C as in carrot."
7: "Hank, you will come with me. I have a job for you."
1: "Yes, sir, Mr. Sims."
7: "Out the door now. Hurry up. Faster, I say. Here, you will take this bucket and brush and thoroughly clean out all the fire grates in the staff rooms."
0: It was a pattern that would repeat itself many times over, often with the most unpleasant chores being assigned to Heine.
7: "Sure you can go to school, Hank, after you empty and wash out all the chamber pots in the staff members' rooms." "No school for you today, Hank. You'll have to help Charlie Dodd bring in wood for all the fireplaces. Now don't you dare give me that look. You're on kitchen duty today, Hank. You'll help Charlie wash the pots and pans in the bakery. And mind you, stay out of the food cupboards."
0: Over the next 3 years, Heine lost all trace of his German accent. One by one, he lost his younger siblings, too, as they were adopted. He He would never see any of them again. By the age of 10, because he had been worked hard with little food, he was even weaker and skinnier than the other underfed orphans, though his friend Ralph wasn't much better off. One night, after dozing in and out of sleep,
1: "Ralph, I can't stand it anymore. I'm so hungry."
2: "So am I, Hank. I can smell the fresh bread baking for the staff. That makes it even worse."
1: "I'm gonna see if I can get into the bakery."
2: "I'm coming with you."
0: Tiptoeing through the halls, down the stairs, and out the back door, the two boys followed the tantalizing aroma of baking bread. Finally, they stood in front of the bakery, which was at one end of the big orphanage building.
2: "There's a bakery, all right, but how are we gonna get into it? And even if we do, Mr. Sims or the bakers will skin us alive if they find us. Ain't no way we're gonna get any bread."
1: "We've got to. I'm so hungry. If I don't get something more to eat and soon, it's gonna kill me." "I know. There's an empty room just above the bakery. I've been there cleaning with Mr. Dodd. We'll sneak up the back stairs."
2: "And I still don't see how that's gonna get us any bread. But if you're going, I'm going to."
0: Heine and Ralph crept up the stairs to the empty room above the bakery and tiptoed over to a hole in the floor, cut originally for a stovepipe. The overwhelming aroma of the bread being baked for Mr. Sims and his staff wafted up through the hole, leaving the boys nearly faint with hunger. As they knelt and peered downward,
1: "There, see? The bakers are taking the loaves out of the oven.
2: That bread smells so good. I don't think I can stand it."
1: "Look, Mr. Dodd is there too. He sure does a lot of work around here."
2: "Oh no, look, he saw us. Now we're gonna get in trouble."
1: "No, we're not. See, he's looking around at the other bakers, and now he's holding his finger to his lips."
0: Obeying Mr. Dodd's gesture, the boys fell silent, and they could hear part of the conversation in the room below as Mr. Dodd spoke to the other workers.
8: "I can finish up here, fellas. You can just go on. It's getting late."
9: "All right. Let's go, everybody. Charlie's got this."
8: "Good night."
9: "Bye."
10: "All right, boys. I'm going to pass the loaf up to you. Reach down and take it quick, in case one of them comes back."
1: "I've got it. Thank you, Mr. Dodd."
2: "Yeah, thanks a lot."
10: "Now, don't say anything to anyone about this. You understand?"
1: "Yes, we understand."
2: "Thanks again, Mr. Dodd."
10: "Good night, boys."
1: "Here, Ralph. Here's your half."
2: "Thanks, Heine."
11: "Oh, this is so good."
2: "Aren't you going to say grace before you eat?"
1: "Ralph, God doesn't care about me. Doesn't matter if I pray or not."
0: After that, Heine and Ralph went to the empty room as often as they could, and Heine always believed those loaves of bread, which Mr. Dodd handed up through the hole in the floor, saved his life. But it was still not enough food for good health, and over time, Heine became skinnier and weaker and more discontented.
2: "What's the matter, Hank? Has Mr. Sims been giving you a hard time again?"
1: "Nah, I just hate living in the orphanage. I'm always hungry and I want to go home."
2: "I'm sick of it too. I'm getting old enough now. I bet I can find a job. And if I do, I'll be out of here so fast."
0: When Heine was 11 years old, his friend Ralph, then 13, did get a job and left the orphanage, just as he said he would. Without his best friend, Heine was more miserable than ever. It wasn't long before he, too, decided he was through with the orphanage for good. So late one night, he left his bed and began tiptoeing down the hall.
1: "I never, ever want to see this place again. Oh, no, there's light coming from under that door. Oh!"
12: "Why, Hank, what are you doing here? You're not sick, are you?"
1: "I'm leaving Mr. Dodd, and I'm never coming back. I'm going home to live with Mama. I'm old enough to get a job now and to help the family out."
12: "Mm-hmm. Well, all I can say is, Godspeed.
0: Heine hurried away, but within a few blocks he was so weak he had to slow down. Annie was a little lost. It had been more than 4 years since he had walked from his home to the orphanage and in the opposite direction. Besides, everything looked different in the dark. Finally, he huddled in a doorway and slept there for the rest of the night. The next morning, he found his way to his old neighborhood.
1: There, that's it. That's our house. Mama will be so surprised to see me. She'll be glad to have me back home. I can help now.
13: Ja, what you want?
1: Frau Bultmann? I want to see Frau Bultmann.
13: There is no Frau Bultmann here.
1: But she lives here. She's my mother. This is our house.
13: 9 years I live here, and there is no Frau Bultmann.
1: Well, do you know where she went?
13: Nein, I know nothing about her. Look somewhere else.
0: Stunned, Heine turned away and began walking down the street through the German section of the city. He had never realized before how very big Chicago was. As he went along, he asked shopkeepers and passersby if they knew his mother. Their answers were discouraging, to say the least.
14: Nein, I do not know her. Get the way out. I have work to do.
15: Who are you? Why you ask me?
16: Nein, boy, I do not know her. Don't bother me. I have to deliver these papers.
17: Ach, you poor boy. Have you lost your mama? The streets are not safe. Come, I take you to the orphanage.
1: No, thanks, but I have to go now.
0: All day, Heine trudged up one street and down another until he was miles from the home he knew and completely lost. He was hot and tired, hungry and very thirsty. In his discouragement, his feet dragged and his heart seemed to be somewhere around his ankles. Finally, late in the afternoon, he came to a crossroads with a railroad track running through it. There was a curb right next to the tracks, and overwhelmed by his situation, Heine sat down to rest. Alone, frightened, and completely absorbed in his thoughts, he paid little attention to his surroundings. But suddenly, he jumped to his feet in panic.
1: Oh, wow, that was close. I didn't even hear that train coming. It almost hit me. Well, I might as well sit back down. I've got no place else to go. Besides, there probably won't be another train for a while. And even if there is, no one's even gonna care if I get hit.
0: Heine sat down on the curb again with his back to the railroad track. He was fighting back tears when he heard a voice calling out.
1: It sounds so good to hear that name. I know she's not calling me. Nobody around here knows me. But I wish I could be Heine again, instead of Hank. I wish someone loved me like that. I wish Jesus loved me like Mama always said he did.
15: Heine! Over here! Heine!
0: Wait, that voice. That voice sounded familiar. Heine snapped his head up, and there, hanging out a second-story window across the street and waving wildly at him, was his big sister, Tilly. Suddenly, full of energy, Heine sprang to his feet.
1: Tilly? Tilly?
15: Yes, it's me!
1: Tilly!
15: We live here now. Come on!
1: I'm coming, Tilly! I'm coming! Mama was right about Jesus. He does love me. I thought he didn't care about me, but he brought me right home, even when I didn't know where home was.
4: Wow, Aunt Nikki, what an amazing story. I guess it should give us all courage that even when things don't seem to be going well, even when we're discouraged or even angry with God, He has not forgotten us.
3: Very true, Uncle John. And in later years, when Heine told his children this story, he always gave God all the credit for leading him home.
4: The Bible says the righteous will not be forsaken. It's true that in this sinful world, we will have trouble. And yet we have God's word that he will always be with us.
3: He wraps his arms around us and wants to lead us home, just like he did Heine.
4: Amen. Girls and boys, that shows you that God loves you very much.
3: Mm-hmm. Uncle John and I want you to know that we love you too.
4: And it's time for us to say goodbye for now. But we hope that you'll join us next time for another inspiring story.

0: The stars of the TV show Friends ultimately earned $1 million an episode, the first of which aired on September 22, 1994. Tragically, one of the actors on Friends, Matthew Perry, died due to his drug addiction, according to his autopsy report. Perry battled addiction, which is a monster, for years. He was wealthy and popular, but addiction doesn't discriminate. It's better to never go near illegal drugs, as they possess the profound ability to destroy you and everything you care about. God has the power to deliver a person, even from addiction. Counseling and a good support system and all of that are likely still very necessary, but the power to overcome addiction or any sin comes from God. In Matthew 8, Jesus cast demons out of two men by saying simply, "Go." There's power in the Word of God to deliver you and keep you. John Bradshaw, It Is Written.
1: Quack, quack. Hi there. I'm Daffy the Wood Duck, and I'm Uncle Bob's guest today.
2: Welcome to Nature Corner, Daffy the Wood Duck.
1: Thanks, Uncle Bob. It's real neat to be here.
2: Well, it's neat to have you, Daff. Why do you call yourself a wood duck?
1: Because that's where I make my nest.
2: I see. In the wood, right?
1: Yes, the wood of a tree.
2: Probably a hole in the tree.
1: Yes, Uncle Bob. The great creator taught us wood ducks to build our nests in an old woodpecker's hole.
2: Sure, Woody Woodpecker drilled out a chamber in the tree about a foot deep and maybe 5 inches wide.
1: And after the woodpecker leaves, we wood ducks move in.
2: Daffy, why don't you tell the boys and girls what you look like, okay?
1: Well, I'm about the size of a mallard duck. A little prettier, though.
2: Yes, indeed. A lot of different shades of brown.
1: Yes, Uncle Bob. With a little blue and green on each wing.
2: Now, your husband has real fancy feathers, doesn't he?
1: Oh, yes. The intelligent master designer gave him green, blue, and white feathers on his head. Bright red neck feathers and brown, green, and blue wings. And beautiful gold feathers on his sides.
2: Oh, he's a real colorful guy.
1: For sure. Probably the prettiest duck in the world.
2: Daffy, I notice your feathers almost form a little tail on the back of your head.
1: Quite right. That's one way of telling a wood duck when you see it.
2: Oh?
1: You call that a ducktail haircut, Uncle Bob.
2: Daffy Wood Duck, you're here today to tell the boys and girls about your nest in the hollow tree and some super neato things about the baby ducks, too.
1: Yes, may I begin?
2: Okay, you're on, Daffy.
1: Well, most ducks build their nests in the weeds near the pond. But the Creator God taught us ducks to build ours in an old woodpecker's hole in the big tree.
2: That proves that all ducks are not alike.
1: Yeah, even though we all go quack, quack, that doesn't mean we're the same.
2: That's for sure. The intelligent Creator made you different.
1: That shows he has a lot of imagination and creativity, Uncle Bob. If all of us ducks were alike, it'd be boring.
2: And you can't help it that you're different, right?
1: Oh, no. The Son of God put special genes in us that made wood ducks out of us.
2: And when you have babies, you and your husband automatically pass those wood duck genes on to your ducklings.
1: Proof that the Creator's book is scientifically correct, Uncle Bob.
2: Explain what you mean.
1: Well, it says that he made us critters to reproduce after our kind.
2: That's right. Genesis 1 says that. And that's exactly what you do.
1: That's why I said the Creator's book is scientifically accurate.
2: Right on. Daffy Wood Duck, after you find that old hollow woodpecker's nest 40 feet up in the maple tree, what do you do?
1: With my bill, I'll widen the opening a tad bit so I fit through easily. It's about 4 inches wide.
2: I see. And then?
1: After my husband and I mate, I'll lay 5 snowy white eggs.
2: How long does it take you to lay these 5 eggs, Daffy?
1: Usually 5 days.
2: You lay one a day?
1: Yes,
2: When do you begin sitting on the eggs?
1: Not until I've laid the last one.
2: Why do you wait till then?
1: Because I don't want those eggs hatching one per day.
2: Oh, I see. You want them all to hatch at the same time, so you start incubating them at the same time.
1: Yes, on the same day. And that happens because I start incubating them all at the same time.
2: Now, incubation means to sit on the eggs and make them warm, correct?
1: Yes. The Creator God taught me to pull out some of my stomach and breast feathers and use them to make the nest soft.
2: Daffy, since you did that, now bare skin is showing on your tummy.
1: That's the master designer's plan, Uncle Bob. When I pull those feathers out, the Lord causes tiny blood vessels to grow very close to the surface of my skin on my breast and stomach.
2: What a super design. And those blood vessels naturally are warm.
1: Yes, and that part touches the eggs and heats them to about 94 degrees Fahrenheit.
2: Just the right temperature to make that tiny speck of life inside of the eggshell start to grow.
1: Isn't my creator wonderful?
2: Oh, sure thing, Daffy Wood Duck. It's just like his book says. God's qualities, his eternal power, and his divine nature have been clearly seen and understood by what he has made.
1: Hey, that's heavy material, man.
2: Well, it's what the Creator's book says in Romans 1:20.
1: Well, then it's true, Uncle Bob.
2: You've got it. Daffy, I imagine your husband brings you food while you're incubating those eggs.
1: Oh, yes. He really cares for me well. He's super faithful to me for those few weeks that I'm sitting on those eggs in that hollow tree.
2: Is it true that you put your head down close to the eggs and listen to the tiny ducklings inside?
1: Oh, yes. Several hours before they hatch, I hear them peeping inside.
2: Well, I just heard them then, Daffy. Do you understand their peeping?
1: Of course I do.
2: What do you do about it?
1: I put my bill down close to the eggs, and I go, quack, quack, quack, quack, quack, quack, quack. All right, I'm your mother. Listen to my voice. Get to know it. Get to recognize it. Quack, quack, quack. You hear, kids?
2: Do you think they understand you?
1: Certainly. They're learning the sound of my voice.
2: I see. Why do they have to learn the sound of your voice, Daffy?
1: So they'll be able to quickly obey me after they're hatched.
2: If you never talked to them while they were still inside the eggshell, would they be able to obey your voice after they hatched?
1: No. Scientists proved that they would not be able to understand me when I spoke to them.
2: Uh-oh, Spaghetti-O. And they wouldn't realize you were warning them about danger.
1: Right, and the weasel or the hawk would catch them.
2: So the Son of God, the great creator, made the baby wood ducks with a mind that's able to learn.
1: Sure. For example, my ducklings leave the old hollow nest in the tree one day after they hatch.
2: Oh my, so soon?
1: Yes, that's terribly important. I've got to get my babies out of that tree and into the pond nearby where it's safer.
2: So they can swim around, I see. Well, how do you get them out of that tree, Daffy?
1: They get themselves out, Uncle Bob.
2: Boy, that sounds difficult. How?
1: I fly out and land on the ground 40 feet below.
2: But those little ducklings are only about 3 inches long, and your hollow hole up there in that tree is a foot deep, and they're at the bottom of it.
1: True.
2: But how can they get themselves out?
1: All right. Because I talked with them while they were still in the eggshell, they know my voice. So down there on the ground, I'll make sure no enemy like a weasel or a hawk is lurking nearby.
2: Mm-hmm.
1: And I'll begin calling them.
2: Okay, what does that make them want to do, Daffy?
1: With their little toenails on the end of their webbed feet and a special hook the Creator put on the end of their bills, they climb up to the opening in the tree.
2: I see, that's the message you sent them in those quacks. But that's 40 feet to the ground. Can they fly?
1: No. Their wing feathers are not developed yet. They cannot fly.
2: What will they do?
1: They'll obey me when I call to them.
2: Like what?
1: They'll jump.
2: Won't they get hurt?
1: No. Their bodies are soft and downy and fuzzy, and they don't get hurt when they land on the grass and the leaves below.
2: Daffy, would they jump if you didn't call them?
1: No, they'd still be up in the tree hole.
2: So, Daffy, that proves it was super important that they learn your voice before they were hatched.
1: Yes, because the very next day, I'm going to have to tell them to parachute out of the tree.
2: They must really trust your voice, Daffy.
1: Oh, yes. They cannot trust themselves. They've got to trust me.
2: But they must be scared before they jump. I mean, that's 40 feet from the ground.
1: Sure they are. But still, they trust me when I tell them to jump.
2: You know what's best for them, and they've learned to obey you. But what if they didn't obey you?
1: They'd die up in that tree. Because I won't go back and feed them. They'd starve to death. Plus, critters like weasels and coons would go up and get them.
2: You want to get them out of that tree and into the pond.
1: You've got it, Uncle Bob. So now that I have my babies on the ground by my side, I call to them. And my ducklings hear my voice and recognize it. And they follow me. And I give to them a safer place to live.
2: In the old mill pond.
1: Yes. But even there, I have to teach them to look out for big old Bill the bass fish, and Bruno the bullfrog, and Samantha the water snake.
2: Yes, while your ducklings are little, they can be swallowed up by those critters.
1: Learning to obey at an early age sure is important, Uncle Bob.
2: Really, Daffy? It can save a life from a lot of sadness later.
1: Learning to know and love the Creator at an early age is even more important, Uncle Bob.
2: Oh, my, now you're really talking, Daffy the Wood Duck.
1: Trust your maker while you're young, kids. That'll really prepare you for a good life. Take it from me, Daffy the Wood Duck. You'll never be sorry.
2: The Creator of the Wood Duck is the Son of God, the Lord Jesus Christ. Are you sure you really know Him as your Savior? Read about Him in John chapter 1, the first 12 verses, okay?
3: Let's love God with everything we've got. Jesus said that's the great commandment. What's a commandment? Well, it's a rule for us to obey.
4: Matthew 22:37. You shall love the Lord your God with all your heart,

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On that cross, a battle is raging for the gain of man's soul or his loss.

0: all the demons and all the devils of hell. But on the other, the angels of glory, and they meet on Golgotha's hill.
1: The earth shakes with the force of the conflict.

Today we're reading from the Christmas story found in Luke chapter 2, and I'm going to begin in verse 8. Now there were in the same country shepherds living out in the fields, keeping watch over their flock by night. And behold, an angel of the Lord stood before them, and the glory of the Lord shone around them. And they were greatly afraid. Then the angel said to them, "Do not be afraid, for behold, I bring you good tidings of great joy, which will be to all people." It's funny how a sense of fear will really skew your perception of an event. Years ago, when I was a little boy, I had a surgical procedure done on both of my feet. And a few weeks after my casts came off, my parents noticed a piece of wire under the skin on one of my ankles, a remnant from the operation that had failed to come out. Now, my mother was an emergency room nurse, and so she decided to pull that chunk of wire out of my leg at home in my bedroom, instead of going to the hospital. But as a little boy, I'd have nothing to do with it. My father tried to distract me so Mom could quickly yank that wire out. But I was a pretty smart little fellow, and I knew what the game was, so they had no success in holding me still. And try as they might, they couldn't convince me that pulling that foreign object out of my foot was in my best interests. My fear of pain and my fear of the unknown prevented them from actually helping me, and we ended up going to the hospital to have that thing pulled out. And you know what? The procedure didn't hurt, not even a little bit. Sometimes, because of our sinful minds and because of our skewed sense of right and wrong, we're entirely afraid of the wrong things. Take a look at these shepherds who suddenly come face to face with an angel of God, and the Bible says they were greatly afraid. Now think about that for a moment. The angel has come to deliver some really good news, and yet the shepherds, as part of our sinful human race, were terrified at the very sight of him. It really speaks volumes about how far we've become separated from the kingdom of God because of our rebellion against him. The things that ought to bring us hope now bring us fear, and the things we should naturally be drawn to actually repulse us. Just try to imagine the heartache God must feel when one of his messengers has to start a message with the words, "Do not be afraid." I imagine it must be something like the parent who finds his children cowering in his presence because of a lie someone's told them about his character. Or something like the frustration my parents felt when I refused their help because I was unduly afraid of the procedure. So let me ask you a question. Do you find the idea that God wants to bring change to your life a little frightening? Are there things you know he wants to do to you? Changes you know he wants you to undergo? Challenges you know he wants you to face? Decisions you know he wants you to make? But you're too afraid to do it? Is it possible, like those shepherds cowering in the presence of an angel, that you're making one of the biggest mistakes of your life by living in fear of a loving God? What a shame. As God holds his hand out to you, as he offers you the gift of his Son, you're always going to find he's offering you a better way to live.

0: Dad, this is fun. I didn't think I liked kayaking.
1: Well, I'm glad you enjoyed it. But I think it's time to head back in.
0: Okay. Can we come back?
1: Sure.
0: Tomorrow?
1: Let's check with Mom. Hey, be careful getting out of the boat.
0: It's a kayak, Dad.
1: I'm going to return the kayak. Just make sure you have everything.
0: Yep. Can we walk home?
1: How about a taxi? 233 North Maple, please.
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3: The stars of the TV show Friends ultimately earned $1 million an episode, the first of which aired on September 22, 1994. Tragically, one of the actors on Friends, Matthew Perry, died due to his drug addiction, according to his autopsy report. Perry battled addiction, which is a monster, for years. He was wealthy and popular, but addiction doesn't discriminate. It's better to never go near illegal drugs, as they possess the profound ability to destroy you and everything you care about. God has the power to deliver a person, even from addiction. Counseling and a good support system and all of that are likely still very necessary, but the power to overcome addiction or any sin comes from God. In Matthew 8, Jesus cast demons out of two men by saying simply, "Go." There's power in the Word of God to deliver you and keep you. John Bradshaw, It Is Written.

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1: I'd like to wish everybody good morning and glad that you could be here worshiping with us. We are concluding, by God's grace, our series on Moses today. This has been a six-part series. Several people have asked if we could include this in some audio or video set, and we're thinking of ways to do that. And keep in mind, as we talk about the experience of Moses, this is just the high points. It would be so easy for me to take 6 years and go from the experience of Moses on into the Promised Land. The presentation this morning is no exception. You remember when we left our hero in our last study, he brought the people to Mount Sinai. And we found out that they were saved by the Lamb. The law came after salvation. Now, I need to cover 40 years and fewer than that minutes. Fewer than 40 minutes. And so I want you to pray for me as we go along here. We're going to look at some of the high points of the wilderness experience and some of the low points. One thing I want you to know is that after the Lord spoke the Ten Commandments to Moses, there in Exodus chapter 20, he audibly gave them his law. Then he went up the mountain to receive a written transcript. But how long was he up the mountain? Did it take the Lord 40 days and 40 nights to write the Ten Commandments? No. Why so long? Why did they go south instead of north when they crossed over from Egypt? Why did they head towards Sinai instead of the Promised Land? Something very important that a lot of people in many churches pass by. When you read there in Exodus chapter 24, when Moses went up the mountain, not only did he give him the tables of stone of the testimony, you find that a good deal of Exodus deals with God gave Moses plans to bring the people a sanctuary, a temple. They were told before they even entered the Promised Land, they were to build this remarkable edifice that was going to be a vehicle, a three-dimensional object lesson to teach who God was. It would be a model of God's dwelling place in heaven. So many things would come through and be learned by the sanctuary. Exodus chapter 25, verse 8. And let them make me a sanctuary that I might dwell among them. And again, you can find in Psalm 77, verse 13, King David says, Thy way, O God, is in the sanctuary. In other words, the will of God, who God is, how he saves us, was all demonstrated through the sanctuary. That's an entire study in itself. But I want you to know, part of the reason he was in the mountain so long is to get the plans for this tabernacle, sanctuary, temple. Now, when we first started studying Moses, I quoted Deuteronomy chapter 18, where Moses said, well, I'm going to paraphrase. Moses said, God's going to send his son, who will be the greatest prophet. He will be like me. Christ was, or Moses was, one of the best types of Christ in the Old Testament. Did Jesus come to build a church, a temple? Didn't Christ say to the Jewish believers, destroy this temple that is made with hands, I will make one in 3 days without hands. When he rose, he established the foundation for the church, the temple. You are living stones in that temple. You are the body of Christ, the temple of God on earth. So like Moses, Christ came to give us a temple. Now God still has a temple in heaven, and he's still got a temple on earth. And you, individually, your bodies are the temple, but us collectively are the temple of God too. Ephesians chapter 2. Now I want you to look with me at the golden calf experience. I'm going to list about seven failures of the people as they went through the wilderness. Moses is up the mountain for how long? When he went up the mountain, God did not say, I'm going to bring you up here 40 days. He said, come up. Something interesting that I don't want to rush past is there in Exodus chapter 24. The Bible says Moses waited at the base of the mountain 6 days. At the end of 6 days, how long? 6 days, God called him up into the clouds at the top of the mountain. The Bible says a day with the Lord is as 1,000 years and 1,000 years is a day. I think it is significant to remember he was at the base 6 days. At the end of 6 days, he was called up. You know, this world is about 6,000 years old right now. And I think we're going to get called up into the clouds pretty soon too. Amen? Anyway, so he went up the mountain. He said, I'm going up to the Lord. But he never said when he'd be back. He said, I'm coming back. I'm going to get something for you and I'm coming back. Isn't it interesting? He went and got plans for God's dwelling place and then he came back. Jesus said, I'm going to prepare a place for you too. And then I'm coming back. But after, you know, a week went by, they started wondering, you know, Moses is getting kind of old. Maybe he had an accident up there. Nobody wanted to go up and check because if you touched the mountain, you died. Then after 2 weeks, they said, I'm quite sure that he fell down and he didn't have his pager. Something happened to Moses up there. And then after 38 days, the Bible tells us they got tired. You read here in Exodus 32, verse 1. Now when the people saw that Moses delayed coming down from the mountain, they became restless. They started looking for another god. They wanted the gods of the world when Moses didn't come back fast enough. And they took their earrings out of their sons and their daughters, which is another indicator. It's very much today like it was back then. It's not only in the daughters, it's in the sons too. And they made it into a god. And they bowed down. They made a god like the gods of Egypt, and they bowed down to a calf. Now, friends, still, that's something I cannot understand. I fight to get cows out of my garden up there in Covelo. I think grasshoppers have bigger brains than cows. You'll never catch me praying to a cow. Anyway, they bowed down and said, this is your God that brought you out of the land of Egypt. You know, the Bible tells us that the church today has a similar problem with Jesus coming back. Matthew 24, verse 48.

our hearts. You know, it's been a long time since Jesus said he's coming back. I don't think he's ever going to do it. He must have had an accident. He's gone away. He's forgot about us. He's going to come. Did Moses come back down the mountain? Were the people ready when he came? Only a few of them. The Levites were ready. The rest of them were having a party. He came when they weren't expecting him. Something interesting, Moses, on the way down the mountain, he meets Joshua, who's been waiting patiently. And Joshua says, I'm so glad you've come. There's the sound of war in the camp. Thinking like a general. And Moses said something. Underline this in your Bible. Exodus chapter 32, verse 17 and 18. Joshua said, there's a noise of war in the camp. And Moses said, it is not the noise of the shout of victory, nor it is the noise of the cry of defeat, but it's the sound of singing that I hear. Now, is there a time to sing? The Bible says to everything there's a season and a time for every purpose. There's a time to embrace, there's a time not to embrace. Time to laugh, a time not to laugh. I started laughing at a funeral once. It was not the right time. There's a time to sing and there's time not to sing. When Moses was up the mountain and God was speaking to him and giving the law, it wasn't time for a party. And when he came, they weren't ready. You know, he says, it's not the noise of the shout of victory. It would have been all right if it was the shout of victory that was coming from the camp, or the cry for being overcome. That would have been okay too. But it was something in between. You know, friends, the Bible tells us if you're hot, that's good. If you're cold, that's good. Hot means zealous, on fire, victories for the Lord. Cold means on your knees, repenting, praying because you've been overcome. God can work with those conditions, but it's when we just have this party attitude about our relationship with the Lord. We think church is bingo, social club. We don't realize that eternal things are at stake. God may come at a day we're not prepared. Well, that was a setback for the children of Israel. God was going to destroy them. Moses interceded in their behalf. Now, all through this story of the wilderness, you're going to find God ready to judge and destroy, Moses interceding. Who does Moses represent? Jesus, constantly interceding. Now, don't misunderstand. God the Father is not up there just waiting to destroy the church and Christians, and Jesus is saying, please don't do it, because the Bible says the Father himself loveth you. God the Father so loved the world, he sent the Son. But God sometimes puts on the garments of the judge, and according to the law, we're guilty. And Jesus, through his sacrifice, intercedes. Amen? Well, Moses intercedes. Second failure, Leviticus chapter 10, verse 1. Two of the sons of Aaron, Nadab and Abihu, had a little drink before they went in to minister before the Lord. And they got a little tipsy. Now, they were never supposed to take artificial man-made fire to burn incense before the Lord. God miraculously brought fire down from heaven. He consumed the sacrifice on the altar when they were going through the wilderness. A miraculous heavenly fire. They were to take coals from that fire, kindled from heaven, and put it on the incense and burn incense with this sacred fire that God had started. Well, they got drunk and they said, what's the difference? Fire is fire. And they put man-made fire on the incense and God struck them dead. And then he gave a very stern warning. Leviticus chapter 10, verse 9 and 10. God said through Moses, do not drink wine or intoxicating drink, you or your sons, when you go into the tabernacle of meeting, lest you die. It's a statute forever throughout your generations, that you might distinguish between holy and unholy, between clean and unclean, that you may teach the children of Israel the statutes of the Lord. God had spoken by the hand of Moses. Now, friends, we are a royal priesthood. Amen? We are ministers. We have a job of teaching and preaching and ministering for God. For that reason, Christians should not drink intoxicating beverages. Amen? Plus 1,000 other reasons, that we might know how to discern between good and evil. Something else I'll say about phony fire. What's that fire a symbol of? Holy Spirit. It was a counterfeit man-made Holy Spirit. Do we see evidence of that in the world today? Artificial fire, man-made fire? It's very dangerous to pretend you've got the fire of God when it's man-made fire. Could border on blasphemy against the Holy Spirit. Well, number three. Turn to the book of Numbers, chapter 12, verse 1 and 2. Matter of fact, I'm going to go there with you right now. Numbers chapter 12.
Then Miriam,

who's the older sister, and Aaron, who's the older brother, spoke against Moses, the youngest in the family, because of the Ethiopian woman whom he had married, for he had married an Ethiopian woman. Now, there's a dispute among scholars whether Moses took a second wife or Zipporah had passed away and he married again. And some have even suggested that Zipporah was of Ethiopian ancestry, and now they're complaining that he had married her while he was in the wilderness of Midian. They don't really know. This is all it says about it. But one thing we do know is they're complaining because she was from a different cultural background. She was not an Israelite. They start to criticize him, even though she did worship the same God. You know, one of the things that Jesus was criticized for was by taking the gospel to the Gentiles. What's a woman represent? A church. And as he took the gospel to the Gentiles who wanted to know the truth, he was criticized for talking to them. He was criticized by his own disciples for talking to the Samaritan woman. His own family criticized him for the work that he was doing. You know, some of the opposition that we receive comes from our own family, doesn't it? And this is what happened to Jesus. Some of the greatest heartache he had was from his brethren, from the people in his own town. You can find that there in the Gospel of Mark, chapter 3, verse 21. But when his own people heard about this, they went out to lay hold of him, for they said, he's out of his mind. Well, you know what? God told Miriam and Aaron, you're out of place. You know, one thing we can learn from this, some people have thought that the Bible teaches that it's against the law of God for cross-racial marriages. Do you know the Bible does not condemn cross-racial marriages? The Bible condemns cross-religion marriages much more. If you marry someone out of your religion, it's much more horrendous to God than when you marry someone who might have a slightly different color skin. Now, you should not be unequally yoked with a person. When you marry a person, no matter what their racial background is, you need to take into consideration many things. What the family and the culture is. Will there be conflict? Are you growing up in a community where there's going to be prejudice? A lot of things you need to consider. But the Bible says God has made of one blood all nations. Amen? God is not behind that kind of segregation. Miriam was stricken with leprosy for her sin. Moses interceded for her and she was healed. This is the first example of someone being healed of leprosy in the Bible. Number four, go to the book of Numbers, chapter 11. Another example where they fell down for the Lord, Numbers chapter 11. The children of Israel became unhappy with what they were eating. You read verse 1. Now the people complained, and it displeased the Lord, for the Lord heard about it, and his anger was aroused. So the fire of the Lord burned among them and consumed some in the outskirts of the camp. When God became angry and started punishing, who got punished first? Those who were on the fringes of the camp. They're not all the way in, they're kind of on the outside. You know, the first ones who fall away when tribulation comes? The ones who are straggling behind, they're hanging around the outside. They want to be part of the church, but they don't want to be all the way in. Friends, if you're going to be part of God's people, get right in the middle of things. Amen? It's the safest place to be for you. Not only will you be the most effective for God, but when you're hanging around near the edges and you're mingling with the world, when judgment comes, you're the first one who catches it. You know, I've sometimes swam in the ocean with a lot of surfers. And I knew there were sharks in that specific area where I was surfing. And so I wanted to make sure that the sharks got whoever were on the outside first. So I stayed right in the middle. And I thought, if they start dropping around me, I'm safe and I've got a warning. I'll get in. If you're in God's church, friends, be in God's church. Go to verse 4, chapter 11 of Numbers. Now the mixed multitude. Some people came out of Egypt who were slaves that were not Israelites, but they wanted freedom too, and they joined them and fled. They were from all different backgrounds. Some of the mixed multitude who were among them yielded to intense craving, so the children of Israel also wept. The mixed multitude, they were not completely Israelites. They were part Israelite. They had intermarried a little bit, slaves from other backgrounds. And they started to sow seeds of discontent among the children of Israel, saying, we're so tired of this food. I remember the food back in Egypt was much better. Yeah, we were slaves, but the food was better. You know who causes the most problem in the church? The mixed multitude. People who are not all the way in. They're part world and part Christian.
part God's people and part pagan. Amen? And they start saying, you know, if it was like Judas, he was part of the mixed multitude. He said, yeah, if Mary Magdalene was really cared, she would have given this money to me and we could have given it to the poor. Sowing seeds of doubt. We remember the fish that we ate freely in Egypt and the cucumbers and the melons and the leeks and the onions and the garlic. You know how we have selective memory? They're remembering the garlic and the onions. We still have people in the church that believe in righteousness by garlic. Did you know that? And see, garlic has its benefits, but some people just eat a whole lot of it and then they sit all by themselves in their pew the next day. That was a pun, wasn't it? And they said, now we have nothing except this manna. And you know what the Bible says about manna? It was like honey wafers. It was angel's food. There was nothing wrong with manna. They just got tired of the same thing. They started lusting after the old pagan food from Egypt. You know, this happens in the church too sometimes. We get so stimulated from the entertainment of the world that God's word, as perfect as it is, seems bland. We want something spicy. We want some of the meat of the world. And God said, okay. And he gave it to them until it came out of their nostrils. That means they started to vomit it. He sent quail by the bushels, and they ate it, and they couldn't control themselves, and they gorged themselves, and a plague went through the camp. And you know, I don't think that this was so much a plague where God set the whammy on them. I think it was actual a plague from what they were eating and the way they were eating. And thousands of them died. Got tired of God's food. They wanted the food like the rest of the world. Friends, don't get tired of God's food. You know what I've discovered? If we're tired of God's food, it's because we're not eating it well. We're not baking it well. You know, there was a lot of different ways that they could make the manna. They could bake it, and they could cook it and fry it, and there's all kinds of things they could do. And it was perfectly designed to sustain them. Well, number five, go to Numbers chapter 13. Here's the fifth area where they failed. And again, I'm rushing through a number of experiences. As you can tell, I can preach a whole sermon about any one of these. God never intended for them to wander 40 years. This was the turning point where they ended up spending 40 years in the wilderness. The children of Israel started to doubt what the promised land looked like. And they said to Moses, we'd like to send spies. Now, you read that in Deuteronomy 1. They went to Moses and said, we want to send spies. In Numbers chapter 13, Moses is giving them permission to do it. It was never God's idea. They lost faith about the promised land really being what God had promised. So he said, let's go check it out. Make sure you're going to live up to your word. So God permitted them, gave them 12 spies. They picked spies from each one of the tribes as a representative. We don't know very much about 10 of them other than their names. Two of them stand out in history. Joshua was from the tribe of Ephraim. Caleb was from the tribe of Judah. And they were sent across Jordan there by Jericho, and for 40 days they made a big circuit through the promised land and looked at everything. Now Moses had instructed them to bring some of the produce of the land, to bring a report about what they saw in the different places and taste the water and look at the trees and take it all in and take notes and bring back an encouraging word. Well, as soon as they crossed over, you could instantly see a dramatic difference between two of them and 10 of them. 10 of the spies, as soon as they saw Jericho, all they saw was the massive walls of Jericho. To conquer the promised land, they had to go by Jericho. That was the real main fortress there that was guarding the way, the main entrance into the promised land. And the walls were massive. And 10 of them said, we'll never take this city. Look at the walls. Two of them, Joshua and Caleb, said, look at those springs of water here. Look at the sides of the figs and the pomegranates. I've been to Jericho, and they've got these big... They got something called pomelos. Any of you ever been to the Middle East? They got a pomelo. It's like a grapefruit about that big. And the pulp inside is so big, you peel the pieces of pulp out of it all individually by themselves. They're little pieces of fruit practically. Pomelos, great big. And I could just see Joshua and Caleb stuffing their pockets with pomegranates and figs and lugging pomelos around. Well, then they went up by the mountains of Hebron. And there were springs of water gushing out. And Caleb said, ooh, this is where I want to live. Southern exposure, lots of water. But the people that lived there were giants. And 10 of them just said, look how tall they are. We're like grasshoppers in their sight. They went up north by Carmel. And again, there were all these people that lived up in the north there, these vicious tribes. And the 10 of the spies said, how can we ever conquer these people? They're warlike. And look at their armaments and their weapons. And Joshua and Caleb said, have you ever seen grapes that big?
And they cut down one cluster of grapes that was carried between two of them. One cluster, so big it took two men. Each grape was a meal in itself. You know what the insignia is for tourism in Palestine? Tourism in Palestine, they have a logo, and it's two men carrying one cluster of grapes. That's the logo for the first tourists that went through the Promised Land, Joshua and Caleb. Then after 40 days of wandering through, they come back to give a report. And evidently, when you read the story here in Numbers chapter 13, even though Joshua and Caleb are bulging at every pocket, their backpacks are loaded with figs and pomegranates, they're lugging a big old, gigantic cluster of grapes between them, they outrun 10 of them. Because they're enthusiastic. They're happy. They also knew the others were being pessimistic, and they wanted to set the trend by giving a positive report. And you notice when they first come back, the Bible says they looked at the land and they said, it's an exceeding good land. You look at verse 27, Numbers 13. They told him, we went to the land you sent us, and truly it flows with milk and honey, and this is the fruit. And I can just see all the thousands of Israelites gathering around. They're tossing grapes and pomegranates and figs to everybody and dates. And people going, ooh, ah. But then the other 10 caught up. And they said, oh, nevertheless, it's a land that devours the inhabitants. And the people are so big there, and they're giants, and the walls reach unto heaven, and their armaments. And you could just hear the people going, oh. And the heart sank. And they gave a negative report. And the people became discouraged. And they started to whine and to wail. And they said, they brought up in Numbers chapter 13, verse 32, they gave a bad report to the children of Israel. They said, why have you brought us out here? To kill us? To slay us? Would God that we had died in this wilderness. Did you hear that? Or would God we had gone back to Egypt? They said, let's pick another leader and go back to Egypt. And Joshua and Caleb jumped up and said, please don't displease the Lord. We can go right now. Let's go up at once. And they almost stoned Joshua and Caleb. They wanted to pick someone else besides Moses to lead them back to Egypt. Here they are at the borders of the Promised Land. They get discouraged. They say, we're never going to make it. We're not good enough. We're not strong enough. Let's go back. You know, friends, this is what Paul is talking about in Hebrews when he says they did not enter in because of unbelief. Very simple. Those that refused to believe that God could get them to the Promised Land died in the wilderness. Without faith, it's impossible to please God. If you don't believe God can save you, friends, you do have a problem. Jesus said, whosoever believeth in him will not perish. That means not only believe he exists, but believe that he can get you there. Believe he can save you. Believe he can help you overcome the enemies and obstacles in the Promised Land. Those that did not believe were cursed to wander for 40 years. Be careful what you pray. The people murmured and whined and said, would God we had died in this wilderness. Would God we had died in Egypt. The Lord said, okay, I wrote that down. This whole generation that does not believe you can make it to the Promised Land, you're going to die in the wilderness. And they did. With the exception of Joshua and Caleb, because they believed. And you know, I want to rush ahead here and just tell you, it was really interesting. 40 years later, when they end up going into the Promised Land, you read there in the book of Joshua, Caleb goes to Joshua and he says, remember when I was 40 years old, how I said, I want this land here in Hebron where all the springs are. He said, I'm 85 years old today and I'm as strong now as I was back then. Let me and my family conquer this. And Joshua said, go for it. Here he is, 85 years old. He said, I'm as strong for war today now as I was back then. And Caleb conquered the mountains of Hebron where all the springs were. And Judah is settled there today because he believed. Someone believed in God. All things are possible to them that believe. But those that didn't believe wandered in the wilderness and they perished. You know, another thing I don't want to rush past. Some of us have been given glimpses of the Promised Land. Some of you in your study, some who are pastors and ministers, we are called to bring a positive report and tell people you can have victory. You can overcome. You can make it to the Promised Land. God have mercy on these ministers that are telling people, nah, nobody's perfect. You can't really make it. It's too big. It's the problems are insurmountable. We're all human. And when they start magnifying the enemy and minimizing the Lord, those people are going to be cursed. The job of a minister is to say, yes, you can make it because God promised it and he's going before us and he'll fight for us and we'll get victory. Amen?
And so you can get to the promised land if you believe. Faith is so important. Well, we want to move along here. Now Moses starts getting criticized by his fellow leaders. Numbers chapter 16, verse 1 through 3. Don't worry, friends. We're going to get him to the promised land. I have faith. Numbers 16. Now Korah, the son of Izhar, the son of Kothan, the son of Levi, with Dathan and Abiram, these were all Levites, leaders. They rose up before Moses with another 250 from the congregation. Verse 3, and they gathered together against Moses and Aaron and said, you take too much upon yourselves, for all the congregation is holy, every one of them, and the Lord is among them. Then why do you exalt yourself among the congregation of the Lord? They accused Moses of something he was the last person in the world to do. Was Moses proud, exalting himself, or does the Bible say he was the meekest man in all the earth? And he fell down before the Lord. It broke his heart when they said that. When Moses heard that, he fell on his face. That's not why I'm doing it. Moses did not call himself. God called him. And they started, he got criticism from the leadership. Now, this is a very interesting story. The Bible tells us that Moses gave instructions through God's inspiration for everybody to get away from Korah and Dathan and Abiram. And he says, if God has not spoken through me, if I'm doing these things on my own, then you're going to die the death of all the men in the earth. But if the Lord has called me and Aaron to a special among God's people, and criticism of his leadership, says, then let something new happen. Let the earth open up and swallow up you and your families and your tents and everything you have. And Moses gave instructions to the people. He said, everybody get away from their tents. And I could just see a big old wave of people starting to part and get as far away from the tents of Korah and Abiram and Dathan. And the Bible says that the ground opened up underneath them and swallowed them and their tents and their families and all they had and then closed again. Instant burial. How does the Lord feel about the leadership that rebels against Jesus? Who were some of the primary adversaries of Christ? Wasn't it the scribes and the Pharisees that should have been his supporters were constantly criticizing his ministry and his leadership? Need to be very careful about doing that. Even the Apostle Paul caught himself at one time when he reviled the high priest. He said, forgive me, I didn't know that was the high priest. Paul had bad eyesight. You don't want to be too close to the tents of those people, do you? Just in case the ground should open up again. Now, last thing I want you to notice is Numbers chapter 20, verse 8 to 12. You have the experience here where they're about, after 40 years of wandering, and we've just gone through several of the experiences that took place. We have not looked at all of them. We find out that the people started to complain again, and they wanted water. And the Bible says the Lord, you go to Numbers chapter 20, the Lord spoke to Moses saying, take the rod, you and your brother Aaron, gather the assembly together, speak to the rock. There was a large rock that was there. Speak to the rock before their eyes, and it will yield its water. Thus you shall bring water for them out of the rock and give them drink. The congregation began to murmur and complain again just before they entered that they didn't have any water. Now Moses, he's 120 years old. He has put up with a lot. He's become a little irritated. You know, Moses did have a problem with temper earlier in his life. He lost his temper and killed an Egyptian. Got a little upset and drove away the shepherds that were bothering the daughters of Jethro. And now Moses, maybe tired, could have been fatigued. We don't know what the reason are, but for whatever reason, he lost an opportunity to glorify God. He got angry, and instead of speaking to the rock, he takes the rod and he swings it and he swats the rock twice. And he says, you rebels, shall we bring water out of this rock for you? And he forgot briefly that it was not Moses that was bringing the water out of the rock, but it was God. And the Bible says it was a sin. And Moses, because of that, was not allowed to go into the promised land. God said, you lost an opportunity to glorify me before the people. That rock is a symbol of Christ. Moses had struck the rock once in the early experience. It was not to be struck twice. Christ was to be struck once for your sins and mine. Amen?
And the whole symbolism was damaged by what Moses had done. It says, you didn't hallow me in the eyes of the children of Israel. This is Numbers chapter 20, verse 12. Therefore, you shall not bring this congregation into the land which I have given them. This is the water of Meribah, because the children of Israel contended with the Lord, and he was hallowed among them. Why did Moses lose that opportunity of bringing them into the promised land? Because of the sins of the people, he could not enter in. And then God tells Moses to climb a mountain and die. Deuteronomy chapter 3, verse 6, the Bible says, the Lord was angry with me. Moses is speaking. Deuteronomy is the last sermon, the last day that he spoke to the children of Israel. The whole book of Deuteronomy is one presentation. Forget all the chapters and verses. It's a repeating of the law. Deuto, like dual. Ronomy, repetition of the law, okay? But the Lord was angry with me on your account. Why did Jesus suffer like he did on the cross? Why was the mob torturing him, mocking him, reviling him? The Lord was angry with Christ on your account. Because of our rebellion, he suffered. The Bible tells us, then the Lord said to him, this is the land which I swore to give Abraham, Isaac, and Jacob. I will give it to its descendants. I have caused you to see it with your eyes, but you shall not cross over. Moses could look from the mountains of Nebo across the Jordan Valley and see it, but he couldn't be there. Jesus looked from the cross beyond the portals of the tomb by faith, and he said, Father, into your hands I commend my spirit. So Moses, the servant of the Lord, died. He climbed a mountain, and then he died, and then the Lord buried him in a valley. You know, Jesus climbed a mountain and died too, didn't he? Climbed up Calvary's hill, and he died, and then he was buried in a garden. And the Bible says that no one knows of his grave to this day. Why? Now, this is one of the places where it's a little vague, but if you go to the book of Jude, chapter 1, verse 9, yet Michael the archangel, in contending with the devil, when he disputed about the body of Moses, dared not bring against him a reviling accusation, but said, the Lord rebuke thee. Jude is quoting from an extra-biblical writing called the Assumption of Moses. Hebrew tradition tells us, 3 days after Moses was buried by the Lord, God came and resurrected him and brought him to heaven so he could visually see the children of Israel cross over into the promised land. Now, not only do we have the Hebrew tradition and the story of Jude that is in the Bible, but we do know in the Bible who appears to Jesus on the Mount of Transfiguration. Moses is alive. We know that because he's appeared to Christ, right? And spoke with him. So we know he got there somehow. It's easy enough to believe 3 days after he was risen. 3 days after Christ's death, he rose too, didn't he? Now, I think it's significant to notice that the children of Israel aren't in the promised land yet. Joshua, what does Joshua mean in Greek? Jesus. He brought them to the borders of Jordan. He told the priests, you take the ark. What's in the ark? Says, you march into the Jordan River. Now, something else interesting happens here. When they cross the Red Sea, they left Egypt, they didn't have much faith. God parts it first, and then they cross over. I wouldn't start walking out on the Red Sea until I saw it part first. That was their attitude. God parts it, then they march over. They get to the Jordan River, and God says, all right, you've been in class 40 years. Have you learned anything? I want you to go cross. Now, these 12 priests, three on each corner, are carrying a golden box. Gold is heavy. They've got to march into the Jordan River during flood stage. It was the spring of the year. And as they got closer and closer, I could just see them looking at each other. And the Bible says, when their feet, but they obeyed God and they went forward. They learned to trust. When their feet touched the water, it parted. When they left Egypt, he parted it first. They had to have faith to cross the Jordan and get to the promised land. Friends, you and I need faith. Not only that, those priests brought the ark into the middle of the Jordan, and it parted, and it walled up on one side and ran down the other, and the ground turned dry beneath their feet. And the Bible tells us they stopped there. The 12 priests holding what? The ark. What's in the ark? 10 commandments. And all 3 or 4 million children of Israel swarmed across this chasm while the ark stood there. You know what that means? They all had to pass by the law before they entered the promised land. The law was right there at the very middle of the river. The Jordan represents death. It was the boundary. How could they do that?
You know why? Moses had died a few days earlier. It was the only way that they could pass by the law. Moses climbed the mountain and died and made it possible for them to cross the Jordan. Friends, you and I have all broken the law, haven't we? We're never going to get past that law until we recognize that Christ, like Moses, climbed the mountain and died because of our rebellion. He faced the death penalty that you and I deserve, that you and I might be saved. And if you believe that he can get us through the wilderness into the promised land, I invite you to reach for your hymnals. Turn to our closing hymn number 620, On Jordan's Stormy Banks, and let's stand together as we sing.

The story of going from Egypt through the wilderness into the promised land is the gospel. It's the story of us accepting that Passover lamb, angel of judgment goes by. We cross the Red Sea, which is baptism. We go through the wilderness of sanctification where God teaches us how to live with angels someday, feeds us with that bread from heaven, water from a rock, gives us his will and his law, and prepares us to cross over into the possession of glorification, the promised land. There may be some of us here today who have not begun that journey. It's a terrible thing to just stay in Egypt and remain a slave. If you'd like to go with this congregation on that journey to the promised land, we'd like to pray for you and with you. We invite people to respond publicly. We'd like to have you come to the front as we sing verse 3. If you'd like to be part of that procession coming to the promised land, come to the front. We'll pray with you.

You know, it almost makes me want to weep when I read the story of Moses and how much like Christ he is. He was raised there in Egypt among slaves, but he was never a slave, just as Christ was born in a sinful world, but he never sinned. And he left all the glories of Egypt that he might save a nation of slaves, as Christ left all the glories of heaven that he might save sinners, friends. And how often do we see him with his hands stretched out so that we can win the battles? We see him interceding with the Father so we might not be destroyed. We see him bringing us the word and the truth. And finally, he has to die on the mountain alone, like Jesus died on the cross alone, so that you and I could get to the promised land. Why would you tell a Savior like that no? If you're not on your way to the promised land, friends, you can make that decision to begin your journey right now by getting out of your pew and walking to the front. Just a little distance, you can start that journey. Come now as we sing the last verse.

Praise the Lord for these decisions being made here today. I'd like to also extend the invitation. Any of you who may be part of another Christian fellowship, maybe you're Christian and you don't have a church home, we invite you to be part of our home here at Central. You can go with this tribe through the wilderness. Amen? If you'd like to do that, there's a little blue card in the back of your pew. Reach that. Reach for one of those. Fill that out. Hand it to Pastor Bailey or myself, and we'll help you facilitate becoming part of this family as we go through the wilderness together. After we pray, I invite those who've responded. Please meet with Pastor Bailey and Elder Jones here. We'd like to just to put some information in your hands. And those who are welcomed into the church today, voted in, join me at the back doors after prayer. Father in heaven, we want to thank you and praise you for the lessons we've learned from the life and story of Moses. We're just amazed how much like Christ he was in his life and his example. And it gives us a deeper insight into how much Jesus loves us and is willing to lead us. Lord, I pray that each of us can learn the lessons from the past that we may not make the same mistakes as the children of Israel made. Sometimes we murmur and complain. We straggle behind and we criticize. And Lord, we see so much of ourselves represented in their experience. Forgive us for these things. Help us be content to eat that bread from heaven and to follow Jesus, our leader, into the promised land. Thank you for your presence, your blessings, and we pray as we go from this place today, we can take that Holy Spirit, that divine fire in our bosoms. In Christ's name we ask. Amen.

I've been places, I've seen faces, I've done more than my share. I'm a dreamer and a schemer. Seems I've been everywhere, but there's a place

I'm just a poor wayfaring stranger, traveling through this world below. There is no sickness, no toil nor danger.

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1: In the holiday season, we're going to look at Luke chapter 2 and verse 13. And suddenly, there was with the angel a multitude of the heavenly host, praising God and saying, "Glory to God in the highest, and on earth peace, goodwill toward men." You might have seen Captain Jack Tueller in a CNN feature a little while back. He's a trumpet player with an amazing story. One night during World War II, he pulled out his trumpet, but someone told him not to play it. Somewhere in the dark, they said, there was a German sniper still hiding in the woods. "If you play your trumpet, Captain, it'll draw attention to us." But something in Jack Tueller's heart told him to play. "That German sniper," he thought, "is just as lonely and scared as me." So he pulled out his horn and started playing a famous German love song. And even though the night air carried the sound of his trumpet far into the distance, nobody fired a single shot. The next day, American soldiers found the German sniper and arrested him. Over and over, he kept on asking, "Who was playing that trumpet last night?" They ran to find Captain Tueller and told him what they had found. So he picked up his trumpet and headed down to the beach where they were holding the prisoner. There he was, a 19-year-old German soldier dressed like a French local in order to hide his identity. He was crying. "Listen," he said, "as I listened to the sound of the trumpet, I couldn't bring myself to fire on you because I was thinking about my fiancée. I thought about my parents, and I just couldn't do it." The young German soldier stuck out his hand, and Tueller reached out and shook the hand of the enemy. Now, when I first read the story, I couldn't help but think about the way God has played a love song for us, in spite of the fact that the human race has positioned itself in enmity against Him. Here we are, hiding in the dark, scared and alone, somehow convinced that God is out to get us. We've heard stories about Him, the kind where He watches our every move to see if He can catch us doing something so He can punish us. We've heard that He's severe and arbitrary, and so we sit defensively, guns loaded, ready to fire if we have to. And then, as the planet slipped further and further into the cold, dark night of sin, suddenly, an unmistakable note of comfort pierces the gloom. "Glory to God in the highest, and on earth peace, goodwill toward men." If only we'd just read what the Bible actually says about God, we'd be pleasantly surprised to find that He's holding out His hand to you right at this moment. The question is whether or not you're going to grasp it and take hold of a better way to live.

The stars of the TV show Friends ultimately earned $1 million an episode, the first of which aired on September 22, 1994. Tragically, one of the actors on Friends, Matthew Perry, died due to his drug addiction, according to his autopsy report. Perry battled addiction, which is a monster, for years. He was wealthy and popular, but addiction doesn't discriminate. It's better to never go near illegal drugs, as they possess the profound ability to destroy you and everything you care about. God has the power to deliver a person, even from addiction. Counseling and a good support system and all of that are likely still very necessary, but the power to overcome addiction or any sin comes from God. In Matthew 8, Jesus cast demons out of two men by saying simply, "Go." There's power in the Word of God to deliver you and keep you. John Bradshaw, It Is Written.

0: 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And now, here's your HeartWise host, Charles Mills.
1: Thank you, Tim. Appreciate that. Listener, thank you for tuning in. I think today you're going to learn something, and I hope you do, because we want to give you some information that can help round out your look at the Bible and its science and how those two can be intertwined in certain ways. Our topic today is getting a lot of attention in the scientific community. When you say the word creation, you'll probably receive several responses, one of which might be, well, which creation are you talking about? Why the confusion? And are there answers to the ongoing questions about the origin of this earth and everything on it? Let's talk with Robert Gentry, a nuclear physicist, along with cardiologist Dr. James Markham, about where we came from and where we need to be going in order to realize optimum health. Mr. Gentry, let's begin with you. Before we focus our attention on the creation controversy these days, tell us about your journey. Where did you begin your journey to where you are now?
2: Actually, I grew up in a Christian home and went to high school, public high school, and there, for all practical purposes, I had no reason to disbelieve the Genesis record of creation, the 6 days of creation, the seventh day of God's rest. It was all part of my early training. It was only when I went to the university and began, as we all know, you take the initial biology courses and I taught evolution. I began to wonder what it was all about. That did not convince me overnight or one semester to become an evolutionist. However, I was a physics major in college, and as I continued to take physics courses, I began to study electricity and magnetism, mechanics, nuclear physics, optics, and so forth, the courses in physics that are all or have all had their foundational assumptions tested and verified, laboratory-type evidence that what I was learning was true, and so, of course, I accepted it. In the midst of that, also, of course, the issue of how you estimate the ages of the rocks or the age of the earth, that all was sort of incorporated within the general framework of taking courses that have a laboratory foundation. Mm-hmm. I didn't realize it at the time, but as I was exposed to the other views, so to speak, meaning the ancient age of the earth to be derived from the analysis of rocks and the kind of radioactive material that's in the rocks, and also then the end product decay of certain elements such as uranium, basically I learned very quickly that rocks supposedly could be age dated, supposedly, by measuring the amount of uranium in a rock and also its end product. And the assumption was made that the uniform decay of the uranium to lead meant that you could use that process as a clock. I might say that it was taught that it was going to be a very accurate clock because the radioactive decay process is constant in the laboratory today, so there was very little question in my mind that the radioactive processes had always been constant. That's what I was taught. That's what was in all the books. It's accepted worldwide. And so when that occurred there in the university training in physics, I gradually began to think, well, you know, if this is truth, if the world is really billions of years old, if indeed that means also that not only is the earth very old, the universe is very old, because at that time the Big Bang Theory was saying essentially that the earth was a product of the evolutionary processes from the Big Bang. Not only that, but the geological evolution of the earth supposedly was built upon the whole idea that you could age date the actual rocks of the earth. And if you could age-date the rocks of the earth, then you could also age-date the actual sedimentary rocks, which contain fossils. So this basically was the turning point, so to speak, of me beginning to believe that not only the Earth and the cosmos was very, very old, but also life on the Earth, the fossils of the Earth that were found throughout the Earth's sedimentary formations, came to believe that indeed this was scientific truth, just like the truth that I had learned in my electricity and magnetism and mechanics courses and optics courses, became a part of my life. And so I adjusted then my belief in the Genesis record of creation to encompass not the literal 6 days of creation, as I had always believed, but now I adopted the idea that days of creation in Genesis were cosmic periods of time, billions of years, or 1 billion years each, something like that. So I thought then I could retain a belief in the God of heaven, the God of the Bible, with my newfound understanding of scientific truth, which was, of course, now billions of years age of the Earth, billions of years ago since the Big Bang occurred, and all it began to fit together in, pardon me, in my mind, so that I had a cohesive whole of understanding Bible truth and scientific truth at the same time. Now,
1: so you basically, Mr. Gentry, you basically went from a thus saith the Bible to thus saith science, because you are letting science structure your Bible belief as opposed to the other way around. Am I right?
2: That is exactly correct.
1: Yeah.
2: When I graduated, actually I stayed on to get a master's degree in physics. I also took a course in what is called cosmology. That really is supposedly the study of the universe, how it all formed. And the whole focus of the class, of the course, was on the Big Bang Theory, how it all began, how we all came from the stars, the galaxies, everything formed as a result of this tremendous event, so-called Big Bang, billions and billions, 14, 15 billion years ago. So yes, I adjusted my biblical belief to fit what I thought was scientific truth, yes.
1: Well, now, Mr. Gentry, if the story ended here, we wouldn't have you on the program. There must have been something that happened later on after you'd made this shift. What happened?
2: Well, I was in Fort Worth, Texas at the time, and my job there was in working, first of all, on the nuclear propulsion project. At that time, the government, strangely as it seems now, was working on the idea that you could use a nuclear reactor instead of kerosene as the basis of heating the air and propelling the plane, of course, with a nuclear reactor flying in the midst of a big airplane. Well, anyway, that was part of my work, but the government decided that was a very poor idea. If the plane crashed, it would spread radioactivity over vast areas.
1: Yes, yes.
2: So at that time, the Cold War was still going on. So I was asked to begin to look into the use of nuclear weapons. The company I was working for was an aircraft company. They were building a new plane for the U.S. Air Force, and this new plane was going to carry, among other things, a nuclear weapon. And in the event of, you know, a war with the people across the world, the Soviet Union at that time, there was going to be a need for having an airplane with a load of nuclear weapons that the Air Force could then retaliate if indeed a strike was made against the United States. So I became then the company lead representative, liaison, expert, whatever you want to call it, for the development of what kind of nuclear weapons would be used in the aircraft. I shouldn't say development, simply the use of different yields of nuclear weapons in the aircraft, the new aircraft, in case the war started, and in case where would you have to go with the plane in order to retaliate. So that was my work then at that particular aircraft company. I can remember even now arguing with my colleagues, who are all scientists, of course, arguing very, very vociferously in favor of the Big Bang, in favor of the cosmic evolution of the universe, the geologic evolution of the Earth, as well as the Darwinian evolution of life on the Earth. Over and over and over again, I was very strongly inclined to argue the point whenever I had the opportunity. Well, things turned out in such a way that I then moved from that aircraft company to another one in Florida, in Orlando. And as a result of that, I became... my wife and I had sort of drifted off of going to church every Sunday. We were going intermittently and so forth. But anyway, we went back to Orlando, Florida, where this other aircraft company was located. And initially, basically, I got into the same kind of work at that aircraft company that I had in the one in Fort Worth, Texas, nuclear weapons, except there at this company, they were focusing on missiles. What kind of nuclear weapon do you put in a missile? Even if you go into a battlefield-type environment, you're going to shoot the other guys off of the land of the earth, so to speak,
3: yeah,
2: on a battlefield with new nuclear weapons, which are smaller in size, but still just as large as the ones that struck, of course, Nagasaki or Hiroshima.
1: Now, Mr. Gentry, when you make this journey, why did you begin to turn? What began to draw you back to the Thus Saith the Lord?
2: Well, I was just going to say that I made very good friends.

0: o'clock at night. It was called It Is Written. I didn't know anything about it, never heard of it before. But the speaker had a very, very convincing air about him, about what he was saying. And I knew a little bit about the Bible. As I said, I'd gone to church most of my life. Anyway, he was saying very interesting things that I had not known before. And so after a while, a couple of weeks, 2 or 3 weeks, someone called my wife, who was there at home, and I was there at the aircraft company, and said, "By any chance, are you folks listening to this program, It Is Written?" She said, "Well, in fact, we are." And they said, "Well, would you like to have some additional information to help you understand what's being said?" And she said, "Well, what would that be?" And they said, "Well, we're just going to send someone by, just give you a little brochure that would help you keep up with, you know, each program, give you a little preview." And she said, "Well, yes, because we're listening, and it seems to be interesting." So after a week or so, a couple came by and gave us and introduced themselves and said, "We're the ones that are from the It Is Written program, and here's a little brochure that we think you'll find interesting as you continue to watch the program."
1: Well, I'm going to cut you right in here, Doc. Mr. Gentry, we have a break coming up here. I'm very curious, as I'm sure our listeners are right now, what on earth would this program, It Is Written, say to you, a scientist who had made up your mind? You had come from the religious background. You'd gone over to the scientific background, the scientific stance on things. What on earth could they say in this program, and what could those visitors say to you that would turn you around? You will not want to miss the next part of this program, listener. I invite you to stay right where you are. We're talking to a nuclear physicist by the name of Robert Gentry about a journey he took from the Bible to science and then back somewhere else. Stay tuned.
2: And now, a parable big change moment.
3: Dear God, help me set my eyes on the eternal treasures that you have stored up for me in heaven. Deliver me from my senseless efforts to store up worldly things that won't last. You know how I struggle daily with wanting more, believing that I need more and working for more. 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I remember your promise about rewards you are waiting to give me when I enter your kingdom, my eternal home. Give me a heart that longs to store up treasures in heaven. Let me live for the day when we will see each other face to face. What a treasure that precious day will be. Love, your princess who treasures you.
2: A parable big change moment from Sherry Rose Shepherd's book, Prayers to My King. 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
5: In this well-marketed world, how do we know the truth about healthcare? 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
4: 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If you'd like more information, go to heartwiseministries.org. 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Charles?
1: Our guest is Robert Gentry. He's a nuclear physicist who began life as a typical Christian, and science came along and he began to question what the Bible was saying, and he became very, very entrenched in the scientific community. But then something happened. He got involved with a television program and some nice, kind people. And Mr. Gentry, I'll let you pick up the story. What happened next?
0: Okay, well, it turns out this particular speaker did come to Orlando. We were invited to go listen to him. I went and listened to him. As a result of that, I began to study the Bible more fervently than I had ever studied it. And it occurred to me then that if I was going to take the Bible as God's truth, which I was inclined to do, then I had a problem because the six

0: days there in Genesis, as far as I could tell, were really, truthfully, biblically, only six literal days. And my other view, of course, evolutionary view, was six long cosmic periods of time. So I also had an age of the earth with respect to science of billions of years, but as I read the Bible and traced back the chronology from now back to Genesis, it appeared to be only 6,000 years. So I couldn't get any reconciliation as to what is going on. I talked to all sorts of people. No one knew the answer. They said, don't worry, you can take the book of Genesis and divide up the first couple of verses, and you can believe in an ancient earth. Don't worry about that. And I said, well, that's not so easy for me. I'm not going to do that, because I know that the same techniques that are used to establish the ages of the rocks are the same techniques used to establish the ages of fossils. So that's pure evolution. Anyway, for years went by, and I could not reconcile and couldn't find anyone who gave me an answer. So my wife and I started an independent research project many, many years ago. I began to do research in a bedroom of our home, which I kicked a couple of kids out to do research, looking at what are called granite rocks, the rocks like El Capitan out there in California, because supposedly held the key as to whether radioactivity decay was always constant or there had been a change. So as they began to look under the microscope at the microscopic slices of granite, I saw these little, what we call halos, dot in the middle, sort of like a bullseye pattern with all sorts of rings. But I found some of these halo patterns that did not fit my previous view of evolution, simply because they were formed by a type of radioactivity that existed for only a very, very short period of time. People had seen them 30 and 40 and 50 years ago, but they had never been satisfactorily explained. As I began to look into them and wonder, how in the world can this happen? What's the answer to this? I actually was there at Georgia Tech, and I wanted to do my PhD in physics on it, but they said, no, you might find something that would somehow touch on evolution, and that would cause great embarrassment. So if you want to do your thesis on this topic of the age of the Earth, you got to leave. So I left, and had a wife and three little kids with very, very little money and almost no support for a while. In any event, though, in looking at these granite pieces over a couple of years from the time that I left Georgia Tech, one day looking under the microscope at these little tiny circular rings under the microscope that were formed by a type of radioactivity that exists for only a short period of time. It's just like putting an Alka-Seltzer in a glass of water and you see the bubbles fizz for about 30 seconds and then they're gone. Just like looking at a glass of water with the bubbles fizzing, and all of a sudden, they're frozen. So I wondered, how in the world did this happen? How could the rocks be cooling down over millions of years of time, and yet at the same time have something in them that basically indicated they were sort of frozen as a result of the activity of this type of radioactivity? While I was looking under the microscope that day, two biblical statements flashed in my mind. Psalm 33, verses 6 and 9. By the word of the Lord were the heavens made, and all the host of them by the breath of his mouth. For he spake, and it was done. He commanded, and it stood fast. I was stunned. I was awed. It just threw everything overboard. I instantly realized, in my mind at least, that the God of heaven, when he created the earth, had put these little circular patterns there so that people such as everybody, if they understood what it was really all about, they would understand that God had placed something in the rocks. Because in the last days, he saw there was going to be this great issue over who was the creator. And indeed, I went to see some friends that night and said, look, this is what I've found. This is what I've discovered. I believe the Lord has shown me this. They, very, very, very good friends, the best friends I had, they said, be careful, Bob, you may have made a mistake. And so I thought to myself, if they're going to say that, and they're my best friends, and they're Christians, what in the world is ever going to happen in getting this out to the world? So then I began to pray earnestly the God of heaven would open a door for me to go to a laboratory, a national laboratory, which he did, the Oak Ridge National Laboratory. I was there for 13 years, and then finally testified at the Arkansas Creation Trial about the evidence, the many, many publications I had in the premier scientific journals of the world while I was at Oak Ridge. Basically, at the trial, it was about a trial about whether creation or evolution was to be taught together in the Arkansas Creation Schools. In any event, I testified there, and the evidence that I testified to, this evidence of Earth's rapid creation, could not be controverted, was not overturned. And so as a result of that, though, the guys at the laboratory became very upset with me because I went public with something, even though I had been publishing it for 13 years. They got very upset with me and asked me to leave. And so I've been working independently since that particular time. But the evidence itself is still there. The evolutionists are trying to keep wraps on it for the last 25 years. In fact, before I went to the Arkansas trial, they called and said, if you go to the Arkansas trial, we're really going to put the screws on you, and you're going to suffer from now on in terms of being able to publish anything. Well, that's essentially what's happened. That's why virtually no one has heard about this work for the last 35 years almost.
1: Wow.
0: But the evidence is there, and it's the God of heaven who has put it there so that the world would understand not only he is God, but he is the only true God, no matter how. You know, whatever religion you might be a part of, the Bible is the only one where scientific evidence actually is being affirmed scientifically by the rocks of the earth.
1: Mr. Gentry, I am looking at my Bible at Luke 19:40, and here's what it says. I tell you, he replied, he being Christ, if they keep quiet, the stones will cry out. Mr. Gentry, you have found those crying stones. This is amazing. Thank you for sharing that story with us.
0: Yes, this I appreciate so much being on your program.
1: This is fantastic. Tim, what do you think about this?
2: It was fantastic. It definitely brought summary to everything right there. We
1: all
2: exactly
1: did.
2: Know God
1: did.
2: Is in control. Thank you for joining us here on HeartWise. HeartWise is a production of HeartWise Ministries. And on behalf of our guests, Dr. Gentry, Jim Markham, Charles Mills, I'm Tim Cochus. Until next time, my friends, may God bless.

We're going to look at the story of Jesus' birth as it's recorded in Luke chapter 2, beginning in verse 8. And there were in the same country shepherds abiding in the field, keeping watch over their flock by night. And lo, the angel of the Lord came upon them, and the glory of the Lord shone round about them. And they were sore afraid. And the angel said unto them, Fear not, for behold, I bring you good tidings of great joy, which shall be to all people. For unto you is born this day in the city of David a Savior, which is Christ the Lord. And this shall be a sign unto you, ye shall find the babe wrapped in swaddling clothes, lying in a manger. You know, when I read this story, the one that millions of people are reading during the Christmas season, it always strikes me as peculiar that the shepherds would be terrified of an angel. Of course, if I'd been there, I probably would have reacted the same way. I mean, if an angel suddenly appeared in the field at night, I'm guessing my heart would probably skip a beat or two. So I really don't blame the shepherds for the reaction. What strikes me as tragic, however, is that we were never supposed to be in a position where human beings needed to be afraid of anything. Before they sinned, I highly doubt that Adam and Eve were afraid of angels, or afraid of God, for that matter. But sin dramatically changed our relationship to God, and for thousands of years, fallen angels have been trying to persuade us that God is someone we ought to be deathly afraid of. So let me ask you, is there a part of you that's still afraid of God? For whatever reason, are you having trouble trusting Him? If an angel were to show up in your house tonight, what would be the first thought that crosses your mind? Why would you think he'd come? To deliver bad news? Maybe to kill you? Or would you suspect, based on the words of God's book, that God really does have your best interests at heart? During the holiday season, I'd urge you to take another look at this story from Luke chapter 2. When the shepherds cowered in fear, the first words out of the angel's mouth were, Do not be afraid, for behold, I bring you good tidings of great joy. The arrival of God's own Son in this world underlines just how much He's interested in turning your life around and claiming you as His own son or daughter. A God who actually shows up in person, taking on human flesh and choosing to live in this painful world of ours, is highly likely to be a God you can trust. And putting aside your fear, examining who this God is and why He sent His Son is going to give you a remarkable gift this holiday season. It's going to give you a better way to live.

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1: We're studying from Daniel chapter 10 today, and we're in verse 12. Here's what the Bible says there. Then said he unto me, Fear not, Daniel, for from the first day that thou didst set thine heart to understand and to chasten thyself before thy God, thy words were heard, and I am come for thy words. Even though we've been invited by God quite warmly to understand who he is and what he says, the Bible reveals a precondition to real understanding, and that prerequisite is genuine humility. Now, that's because you can't really understand God until you get out of the way. The problem we face as sinful human beings is that our very thoughts are so tainted by sin that we really have trouble thinking clearly. Every thought, every action is motivated by self. In fact, the problem gets so bad that even when we pray, somewhere in the back of our minds, we're always thinking about what we're going to get out of the experience. In the Garden of Eden, we were promised a higher plane of knowledge if we ate from the tree and rebelled against God. What really happened is that we lost a perfect knowledge of the living God and put self at the center of attention. So now everything we do has some sort of impure, selfish motivation attached to it. Even when we turn to the Bible, we're often guilty of reading it through the imperfect lens of self, looking for verses that will justify our position or help us hammer home a point on someone else. But with that unholy perspective, we're never going to understand the Bible like God intended. Just look at the passage we read for today. An angel was dispatched to help Daniel understand from the moment God saw two things happen. First, Daniel exhibited a genuine interest in knowing the truth. The Bible says he set his heart to understand, which means he was determined at any cost to know the truth. Then secondly, he chastened himself before God, which means he humbled himself. And when God saw those two things, an earnest desire to know and an attitude of genuine humility, that very day the angel was sent. You know, the God we worship today is the very same God that Daniel worshiped, and he's just as interested in helping you understand his will for your life. But the conditions have not changed. It still means wanting to know the truth, and it means being humble enough to accept it. And once we push self out of the way, once we determine that we're ready to walk in harmony with what God reveals, amazing things begin to happen. You'll see things in the Bible you never imagined possible. You'll see God working in your life in a very real way. And you'll also have discovered a better way to live.

The stars of the TV show Friends ultimately earned $1 million an episode, the first of which aired on September 22, 1994. Tragically, one of the actors on Friends, Matthew Perry, died due to his drug addiction, according to his autopsy report. Perry battled addiction, which is a monster, for years. He was wealthy and popular, but addiction doesn't discriminate. It's better to never go near illegal drugs, as they possess the profound ability to destroy you and everything you care about. God has the power to deliver a person, even from addiction. Counseling and a good support system and all of that are likely still very necessary, but the power to overcome addiction or any sin comes from God. In Matthew 8, Jesus cast demons out of two men by saying simply, "Go." There's power in the Word of God to deliver you and keep you. John Bradshaw, It Is Written.

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2: Welcome to American Indian Living. I'm Dr. David DeRose. Today we're looking at a show that I really believe is vital throughout Indian country and beyond. We're speaking about how we can really have optimal health in the very challenging circumstances in which we find ourselves. So, of course, American Indian Living is all about optimal health. And one of the things that we realize when we look at health in its broadest context, it has a whole lot to do with our employment, with our workplaces, with our tribal enterprises. And so we want to really look at these things because we're dealing with some real challenges today in this COVID-19 influenced world. You say, well, how can we take these circumstances and help ourselves to not only do well, but thrive in them? Well, that's what today's show is all about. And we've got a great guest to help us with that dialogue. His name is none other than Steve Baker with The Great Game of Business. Steve, great to have you with us.
3: Thanks, Dr. DeRose. It's really a pleasure to be here.
2: A lot of people, when they hear either the name Steve Baker or The Great Game of Business, they say, wow, how did DeRose get such a guest on air? But for others, they may be saying, Steve Baker sounds vaguely familiar. Great Game of Business. Wow. Help us out. Help us out. Tell us first about your organization.
3: Yeah, no, I appreciate that. The Great Game of Business does sound pretty silly to folks who first hear it. They're like, wait a minute, business is serious stuff, you know, and the great game, what are you trying to, you know, bring it down? You try to trivialize it. And so I might want to give you a little background, if that's okay, about where the Great Game of Business came from.
2: Oh, that'd be wonderful.
3: So, thanks. That's a long story. I'll try to make it brief. If you could imagine, the Great Game of Business refers to a way of running a business. Some people call it open book management. It's been around almost 40 years, and it started way back in 1983 when our founder and CEO, Jack Stack, he and 12 other managers were trying to save their jobs, and they worked for International Harvester back then. And if you remember what the 80s were like, or if the listeners can remember what the 80s were like, those late 70s, early 80s, tough times, really bad. I mean, interest rates were like 22%, unemployment 17%. It was nuts. And International wasn't responding to global competition, losing $57,000 an hour and laying people off at a rate of 1,000 people a week.
2: Wow.
3: So Jack, yeah, I mean, it's crazy. So Jack said, we got to save our jobs. We're the best in the world at what we do. And what they did was remanufacture engines. Stack was just amazed that 119 machinists and engineers and plant workers could be the very best in the world at what they did. And yet they still faced layoffs because their mother company was failing. So the way it works out, some folks out there may have heard of this story. It's the worst corporate buyout in American history. Jack borrowed $8.9 million against $100,000 down, an 89-to-1 debt-to-equity wow. loan. Shouldn't have ever gotten it. But the real story happens in how he got the money. 53 banks turned him down, and each time he learned something new about their business. He realized he was looking at the wrong scoreboard. You know, he was looking at, they had great quality, great warranty rate, best on-time delivery, safety record. Everything was great, but the bankers didn't care. They wanted to know, do you match up with our secret language, the financial ratios? And so that's really the background.
2: This is a fascinating story, and right now I'm actually recording from Fort Wayne, Indiana, and so there was a significant International Harvester presence here in this city historically. And, of course, that downturn affected people all around the country, all around the globe. So this story that you're talking about, this amazing real-life story, because, of course, the fact that you're still or that you're working for Jack at this point, and a lot of other people are, indicates that he didn't just get a crazy loan, but he also was able to make good on it, right?
3: Absolutely. I mean, that was the whole thing, is that Jack was a great plant manager, He was sent down from Chicago, you know, International's headquarters for the whole world. He was sent down to Springfield to shut down the factory. And they had taught him all the KPIs and the metrics of running a great plant, never taught him the metrics of building a great company. Hmm. And that's what really taught him that he had to teach every single person in that company how the business made money and generated cash. Because when he got the loan, right, he's thinking about, you know, okay, we got to run at this. Well, everyone in the factory said, okay, give me the tools and get the heck out of my way, right? That's what they did before, and they nearly lost it all. And Jack said, wait, we've got to teach you business. And people are like, no, no, no, no. I'm a great engineer. I'm a great machinist. I did not train for this. I don't want to become an accountant. And Jack said, okay, we're going to have to do something else here. So he used the analogy of a game to teach people business, because in any game, David, you know, there's a common goal. We call that the critical number. Then there, you know, everyone who's going to play a game successfully needs to understand the rules. So you got to know and teach the rules. That's where the open book part comes in. And then you got to follow the action and keep score, because if you don't keep score, it's just practice. And finally, what's in it for me? We want a team related stake in the outcome. So that's the big idea behind it.
2: So when I hear open book, I'm thinking open financial books. Is that part of it, or is it a lot more than that?
3: It is, and it is a lot more. It's both. It's a great way to phrase the question. I think the first thing we should probably deal with is open book management, because that term has been around since Jack created it back in 83, totally by accident. He was just trying to teach people how to become business people, how to think and act more like owners do. And frankly speaking, open book or transparency is really nifty, but it's worthless without education, because we don't teach our kids this stuff, right? I mean, gosh, Dave Ramsey, the personal finance guru, I'm sure you've become familiar with him through the years, haven't you?
2: Right.
3: He has a really great quote that I use almost every day, and that is, money flows from people who do not understand it to people who do. So Jack was just trying to teach people how money works in a business, how we make money and generate cash, ask them to hold one another accountable to make those numbers better, and then share in the results. So open book is a great thing, as long as it's got education along with it. It's much more, because once you open the books and teach people the numbers, it's more because you got to get action. And so there's very much a system to it. And that's what the great game of business is today. So when people ask, what is the great game? I can tell you, it's our operating system. Jack wrote a book about it in 1992, and we've been also become a company, one of the 10 SRC companies. That's our mother company that came out of International. And so now we went from 119 people to 2,000.
2: Wow.
3: And my little division, all we do is help other companies implement the system.
2: So how long have you been doing this now, Steve?
3: I joined totally by accident 14 years ago. And man, it has absolutely changed my life.
2: So basically, this is a system that isn't just a theoretical system. It works. I mean, that's basically your corporate DNA. It's not just a book. It's not just a system. But the great game of business is actually the name of your organization as well, correct?
3: Right, exactly. And before the book was even written in 92, I'm talking clear back in the mid-80s, people would read about Jack Stack and SRC in this business media, right? Anything from Newsweek to Wall Street Journal, Forbes, Inc. magazine. And they'd say, hey, I'm coming through Springfield, Missouri, Jack. Can I come by and sit in on your huddle, which is our financial meeting every week? And he'd say, sure, come on in. And then pretty soon, factory workers are saying, hey, it's getting a little crowded in here. Mm-hmm. So Jack said, no problem. We'll charge people to come. And then as soon as they put a price tag on it, more people came.
2: Wow.
3: So it became this training organization and consulting organization to help others. And everybody's done it. I mean, every industry, for-profit and not-for-profit, you can imagine, they've all been able to implement it.
2: So we've pitched this, at least I have, as we began the show, as something that's going to make a difference in this environment, this crazy environment where we're dealing with this COVID-19 pandemic. And how does this concept, this open book management, how does what the great game of business is doing and what you're doing, Steve, actually help tribes, help individuals, help organizations in this challenging time?
3: And I'm glad you asked that, because it's very personal to me. I was talking to one of our practitioners the other day in Washington, D.C., And she told me something very interesting. She said, you know, we've been through recessions before, and I should say crises, you know, the housing market implosion back in 08, 09 decimated her industry, the construction industry. Mm. And she said the only way we got through was with the great game of business. In other words, teaching people how money works and then asking everyone to pitch in and figure out ways, unique new ways to survive. During the call, she said, but Steve, that was about livelihoods. This is about lives and livelihood. And I said, wow, Liz, that's amazing. So what I'd like to do is, your show's about optimal health. And to me, there's a couple of different kinds. One is physical. So there's the COVID-19. Are we isolating? Are we social distancing? Are we taking care of ourselves physically? But there's also the mental part. This thing is crazy. Mm-hmm. It is unprecedented. And I think mental health was already a really big problem in the U.S. So what I would suggest is that the way we approach business is the way we approach life. And so the first thing that Jack did when all the COVID-19 stuff started to happen was, he kind of has a process, and this is part of Great Game. We believe in high involvement, meaning let's teach everybody the business, but let's also keep everyone informed, and let's make sure we're asking them what's happening. So we listened to our people, and we realized out of this 2,000 people, a lot of folks were just simply scared to death because there's so much information coming, right? So the first thing Jack did, he says, he did this in 08 and 09, David. He said, let's take the fear out of the organization. So by using data, right, talking to the smartest people we could find and the most credible sources, it was to say, first of all, we're solid. We have a solid balance sheet because we run our business in a unique way. We try to build a great company, something that will last 100 years. So first of all, we're going to be okay. This will pass. And then we started looking at the data about, we know orders will drop off. We know business will fall off. We know some companies will be non-essential out of our 10 companies, right? So what's going to happen to those people and their jobs? And Jack was like, we got you covered. So he has a plan. We have a plan where if it lasts for 13 weeks before we can get back to work, 100% pay. Mm. After the 13 weeks, we partner with the state and we say, we'll pay for 70%, you pay the 30%, right? And we have a plan all the way through to the fall. So it really takes a lot of stress out of the house.

0: our plan? What help do we need? Who can we go to? And then second step is let's take action, because action cures fear. So let's take action. Let's make the calls we need to make. Let's fill out the forms we need to fill out the forms to. Let's take care of people in our community that can't take care of themselves. So take fear out, take action. And then once we understand where we are in a cash position and, you know, the money side of things, the people side of things, the health side of things, we need to say what is going to happen when this all comes back. Mm-hmm. So Jack says, let's get ready for the upturn.
1: Now, if I'm not mistaken, Steve, you've been walking us through what you call your Black Swan Action Guide. It's a free resource that you're providing for our listeners. Have I got that correct?
0: That's right. So, David, what we've created, this is just in the last couple of weeks, we had so many calls and emails from people saying, what do we do? What do we do? And it was very much about the panic that was going on. What we need is clear heads. So we said, let's put together a simple action guide for folks to what we call a black swan, an unprecedented and unexpected, unpredictable event like COVID-19. Now, at SRC, we've been doing it for almost 40 years, so we have plans in place, but it still caught us. You know, we knew there was something coming. We just didn't know it was going to be a health situation, a health crisis. We thought there would be another recession by now. So we have a war chest built. I'm going to suggest two actions for folks when you look at this Black Swan Action Guide is, what do I do now? And then what are you going to do differently so that next time it doesn't catch you quite so much by surprise? So,
1: great messages. Great messages. Mm-hmm. We got to talk about this in detail, Steve. I know you've got this great resource. We'll give out contact information for how to pick it up. And we want to give these practical pointers to folks. We do have to step away, though, just for a couple of minutes. I'm Dr. David DeRose. You're listening to Steve Baker with The Great Game of Business. You got to stay tuned. We got more coming up right after this.
2: 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We'll be right back after this.
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1: Welcome back to American Indian Living. I'm Dr. David DeRose. We're talking today about thriving in the challenging times in which we find ourselves. And I'm speaking with someone who is not just giving us philosophy. Steve Baker

0: shares a rich heritage in the corporate world. He has actually been working with a corporation who really, almost a phoenix-like story coming up out of what looked like certain death. And Steve, this is a message that we so need today, because a lot of people are looking at their business, they're looking at their tribal enterprises, they're looking at the place where they work, and they're saying, how are we going to survive this? What I really think we need more than anything is some of those messages in your free Black Swan Action Guide. So help us right now to understand the first point in that action guide, which is how to take the fear out of the situation in which we find ourselves.
1: When we say take the fear out of the workplace or out of any organization, the thing is, we've got to make sure that people are getting their messages from us, the leaders of the business. They need to know that we have their safety and their health as paramount issues in the business. So we need to make sure that everybody's okay. So we're following the right guidelines. Like right now, my company, some of our factories are essential, so people are still working, but they have special guidelines, you know, certain distances and disinfection and that sort of thing. My company, as a consulting and training corporation, what we do is we have to now work remotely. So we're really leveraging all the technological investments that we've made over the last few years. So making sure safety and health is number one, because people need to know we care. The second part of that, how do you take the fear out, is be transparent about everything, especially your cash position. If you're not being transparent with your organization, with your people, first of all, it's a lot of weight to carry alone. Secondly, people are scared to death. They're worried about what's happening, but they do want to help. Mm-hmm. But they need to understand what's going on. And in a vacuum of information, that vacuum gets filled with rumor, gossip, and misinformation. Mm-hmm. So all we try to do is teach people what the realities are of the business. Have you ever heard of the Stockdale paradox, Dave?
0: If I have heard of it, I'm not connecting the dots. So explain it to us.
1: Well, I'm going to be brutally honest with you here, and that is, I forgot about it. I read it in Jim Collins' book, Good to Great, many years ago, but a friend brought it up to me recently. He said, this is what you need to be thinking about whenever you're working with a client, with an employee, anything else. Well, Admiral Stockdale was a Vietnam vet who was held captive for, I think it was 8 years. He was tortured horribly, and he was interviewed by Jim Collins, who wrote that special business classic, Good to Great. And Collins said, well, you know, tell me about who survived, the optimist? He said, no, the optimist did not survive. What? That sounds terrible, right? Hmm. He said, no, there's a paradox, and they named it after him, Stockdale. He said, the thing is, you had to have a firm belief that you would prevail, but also at the same time face the brutal facts of the situation. So it's really sort of like realism and optimism slammed together. Mm. And that's what we need today. You've got to be transparent. You've got to show people what's really happening, because guess what? I'll share a personal story with you. My wife is a speech pathologist, and she's a contractor for a school system.
0: Wow.
1: Guess what? The school's closed. Mm-hmm. So the teachers are getting paid, but the contractors are not.
0: Wow.
1: So I'm bringing this stuff home, ladies and gentlemen. I mean, we're living it right now. So the first thing we did is we said, what's the real situation? Okay, here's where we're okay today. Let's be transparent. Let's talk to the kids. Let's make sure we're all aligned. And then let's take fear out, because we can't make good decisions when we have fear. We've got to have a safe place to have our creative thinking really come in. And then we sat down and we made a cash flow projection. And that's what everybody should do. So we're doing it in all of the SRC companies. And I recommend it to every listener, both at home and at work. How long is your runway? How much cash do you have?
0: Mm-hmm.
1: So what do you think of that so far?
0: No, I mean, I like what you're saying. So I think the challenge is, and you've already alluded to this, is that many times we try to put a smiling face on when the reality is not that bright. And like you're saying, if we don't face the facts, then basically we're not going to be prepared individually, and we're not going to help those around us be prepared, especially if we're in a leadership position at a tribe or a tribal organization, or whether it's a non-tribal entity. It doesn't matter whether we're native or non-native. I mean, the issues are the same. We're either going to go into this being cognizant of the realities. And like you said, some of those realities may not be all that encouraging, right?
1: Right. That's the brutal facts. That's the way it's life. But life isn't fair. I think everyone who has the smarts to be listening to this program probably understands that, you know what, we shouldn't protect our kids in a perfect world Disney bubble. What we need to do is teach them what life is like, have them ready and prepared for life so that they don't have some of the challenges that we had. Well, our people in our organizations are no different. Oftentimes, as leaders, and I do this myself, I have to be careful. Sometimes I treat my people like children, when in fact we should be treating them like adults. Mm-hmm. So listen, Dave, we spend a lot of time and money teaching people financial and business literacy. So it's easier to have a conversation with someone who's had that training before because they understand a little more about how money works. For everybody listening, what I would do is I would simply walk them through how a dollar lasts in the business, because it's much harder to make money than they think it is. And if we let the place get filled with misinformation or assumptions, we're not going to be very well off. So there are some things in step two that I'd like to cover maybe if we have time before the next break. Is that okay?
0: No, we definitely want to go there. But let me just tell you how I'm processing things, Steve, so we're on the
1: sure.
0: same page. You know, it's clear to me that what you're sharing is vital, is having that transparency. And I really hear you talking already about communication as we're dealing with taking the fear, at least out of the organizational workplace or the virtual workplace, wherever we find ourselves. But what about the folks who are saying, I mean, this is just really scary. I mean, the organization's being honest with us. They're saying, we don't think we can last much longer than a few weeks unless we're getting some of these funds from certain stimuli that are coming through the government. What do you do in that situation to take the fear out of the environment?
1: Well, I think you're really asking the big question, which is, what do we do now? You know, we may not have much runway, as we say. So that's the big idea of number two. What actions should take right now? And one of the first ones is to really update your numbers and say, what do we think the rest of the year will bring? If you can't do that, do a 90-day plan. Just say, what do you think we can do? So this means calling key customers. We had a retail. In fact, Jack just wrote a blog about this, about a retailer who basically was shut down by the city. You know, it's shelter in place. Everybody right. stay home. Mm-hmm. No more retail, or you get a fine or you go to jail. And what she did is she started to ask her employees, who basically are hourly workers, what can we do differently, right? She relied on foot traffic. Mm-hmm. And these folks came up with so many ideas just in the first day of being closed. She wanted them to have, their wages. She wanted them to be productive and feel safe, right? She wanted to take care of them, but she was that open. And I love it because all of a sudden people were calling customers they knew personally.
0: Wow.
1: They were doing curbside delivery for people. They amped up their e-commerce. I'm talking in hours, not days.
0: Mm-hmm.
1: This is something that they just boom, boom, boom. People are so creative when they're not in fear. And so that's one of the stories that really inspires me. Another one that's so cool is one of the first actions that we take is to update our forecast based on what everybody thinks is possible, right? Because if they don't buy in, we say people support what they help create. Mm-hmm. If you just reforecast the year, it's still your number, right? So involve your people in the idea of what do you think we can bring into the place? What expenses could we cut? All of a sudden, people come up with crazy good ideas because they never thought about it before, especially in the last few years.
0: Mm-hmm.
1: Haven't you felt like it was easy to get lazy?
0: I'll tell you, I mean, if it's true for anybody, I mean, we've all seen it. You walk into a setting and you see all the problems when you first walk through the door. But after you've been working there for 6 or 8 months, you're kind of blind to those things that you may have even noticed in the past, especially if things are going well and no one's challenging you to improve anything.
1: Yeah, still getting paid. It must be okay. But showing the realities and really opening things up, man, it's so surprising what people will do. They're just amazing. So here's the thing that I think it really resonates with audiences that I've been talking to lately, and that is, and again, think about this personally and business-wise, because the first thing you should do is update those numbers, make your best guess, and immediately get first in line, talk to your creditors, talk mm-hmm. to your vendors and suppliers, talk to everyone. Man, I'm telling you, even if it's at home and you call up your mortgage company, guess what? They've already got COVID-19 forbearances, no fees, no credit dings. Go get it. Right?
0: Mm-hmm.
1: Talk to your utility company. 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They've all got programs, but you've got to go ask for it, right? They're not just going to lay it out there. You got student loans? Guess what? There's forbearances. Again, not interest-bearing, and it's just incredible what people are doing. And really, by the time everyone starts to really get this message, they'll just be learning what SBA is doing, and they'll just be learning what is happening at the Fed, and what is the Treasury Department doing? Is the IRS going to help us out in any way, right?
0: Mm-hmm.
1: These are all things that we can't wait for. You can't wait. Be first in line. And then set some short-term goals. Just sit down and say, man, for the next 90 days, what could we do to move the number in the right direction? And right now, your critical number might very well be cash, right? Whoever has the cash, Dave, I got to tell you, in the last 2 weeks, I have met so many entrepreneurs that have plenty of money in the bank, but they went and they drew down their credit so they'd have the cash on hand to make payroll. It's unprecedented times, and I don't know. What do you think about that?
0: Well, I'll tell you, I think this is such a fascinating topic that we can't let you leave. I have got to step away just for just for a couple of minutes. But I want you folks to know, if you're tuning in to today's edition of American Indian Living, we've got a great guest in Steve Baker. I think you can see that. And he's got free resources. They're available at greatgame.com/Steve. 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I'm paraphrasing the official name of the resource, but also check out Steve's book. We are going to come back, though, with more insights from Steve Baker. I'm Dr. David DeRose. We will be back with more right after this.
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2: 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Here again is Dr. DeRose.
0: Welcome back to the second half of today's edition of American Indian Living. I'm Dr. David DeRose. With me is Steve Baker. Steve is the vice president of a group called The Great Game of Business. He is the co-author of a new book called Get in the Game, How to Create Rapid Financial Results and Lasting Cultural Change. Steve, we've not been talking a lot about the book. We hopefully will get there before our time winds up, but we've been walking people through what you have called the Black Swan Action Guide. Before we go back to our discussion of that, for those who might just be joining us, give us a little bit of background as to why you put together this resource.
1: Yes. Well, Dave, let me tell you, it was really something. Of course, we feel this whole crisis too. And we said, let's reach out and give folks a free resource to help them deal with what's happening in the here and now. And the Black Swan Action Guide, we created that basically to help people understand how they can deal with the current crisis. Black Swan meaning an unpredictable, catastrophic event. You might think of 9/11. You might think of perhaps the 2008, 2009 housing crisis, the dot-com bubble, that sort of thing. So a Black Swan, big, very impactful, unpredictable event. So our action guide is all about taking fear out of the workplace, out of your organization, making sure your people are safe, secure, making sure that you're solvent, making sure you have a cash plan, talking to your vendors, to your creditors, making sure that set some short-term goals. Those are the actions that you must take now. And now we're heading into how do you get ready for the upturn?
0: Great.
1: That's where we are right now.
0: Yeah, and that's such an important topic because I think as we're talking about giving people optimism, the reality is this too shall pass. I think that is clearly true. And although, of course, there are those doomsday scenarios, and I don't want to say that there is never the possibility of things getting worse, but at the same time, you've got to be looking for things getting better and projecting that, at least in the business world. So tell us, first of all, why you see that there is hope for an upturn and what that's going to look like.
1: Well, Dave, first of all, thank you for recognizing that I could be wrong. But I think if you look at what economists are really studying, you know, a lot of folks are looking backward, trying to go, how did this black swan happen, and that sort of thing. But we were due for a recession anyway, so this is kind of a weird thing. It's unprecedented because we haven't had a health scare since, what, polio or something like that, or the Spanish flu. It's crazy, but it isn't unprecedented. So what we have to do is kind of peel those two things apart and see where they interact. If we're really looking at it, we're probably going to have some real challenges all the way through the end of 2020. It could be that by Christmas we see something break free, but we believe that most companies will really, you'll see kind of a, instead of a deep U, more of a sharp bounce back up, because there's going to be so much pent-up demand. There's going to be a lot of folks who have been sitting on the sidelines of the stock market because they're afraid of it. Even CEOs, a lot of them, look, let's just say, publicly traded companies have been hiding a lot of dead inventory and things like this because they've been trying in the last 10 years, right, to keep up with the street. This gives them an opportunity, an excuse to dump that stuff. Once we get past all that, the economy will rebound, and we've got to be ready for it, because I know everybody listening out there has got to have had, for the last few years, a real people problem. Can you find good people? Let me ask you that question, Dave. I mean, have you felt that war for talent in the last few years?
0: Well, you know, I think I operate probably in a little bit different space, because I work with a lot of different organizations. But in our group, we've had a lot of people who've been with us for a long time. We have a lot of partnerships. But I know the word on the street is typically, you know, what you're saying. I mean, and I won't tell you that I've been immune to that either. I mean, I've had some contracted folks that we've brought in, and you just say, you know, what kind of framework are these folks operating from? You know, you give them an opportunity to do something, and they don't seem to take much initiative. So sure, I think we all deal with personnel issues in whatever space we're in. Those of us that have a team that we've cultivated longer, or if we use a lot of outsourcing and have worked with groups over time, we're in maybe a little bit better position as far as knowing who we're working with. But I know out there, a lot of turnover, a lot of frustration with just the challenge of finding people who seem to be dedicated to, even if it's nothing more than just doing their job on a daily basis. It's tough.
1: It is. It's really tough. I mean, you said it. The thing is, unemployment has been at such a low rate for so long. I mean, everybody's working. And so it's really hard to find good people. It's really hard to retain good people. Now we have this black swan, this COVID-19 thing happen. And I'm telling you, we work with all kinds of organizations. So I've heard from university presidents, not-for-profit directors. Of course, obviously, you've got for-profit businesses, even government. I mean, everybody's like, what do I do? Do I lay people off? Do I not? And we're saying, let's protect jobs, because that's our number one issue. But did you forget overnight? So we're actually saying, why don't you do this? Think about what Jack Stack always has said to us, and that is, getting ready for a recovery is a lot harder than dealing with a recession.
0: Wow.
1: Because it comes down to people. Isn't that something?
0: No, I mean, that's a tremendous insight.
1: Well, we think it is, because Jack's always been about people, about jobs and job creation and wealth creation and sharing the wealth with those who create it. The thing is everyone listening should be thinking about, how can I hang on to my people? Because won't they be much more loyal? Won't you have an extraordinary level of trust because you did hang on to them when their neighbors got laid off?
0: Oh, no, I'll tell you. You know, here's the thing. If you see that someone's got your back, I mean, you're going to be a whole lot more bought into that organization than somebody that you felt, you know, just dumped you when things got tough. So, I'm totally on the same page with you. If people know you're committed to them, I mean, most people respond in kind, don't they?
1: They do. They really do. I mean, again, people are amazing. So this is the time to really, you know, you might call it retool the operation or retrain and look at the downturn as an opportunity to really go after those things that needed to be done while you were so busy in the last couple of years. And I'm telling you, everybody's that I talk to is telling me that, yeah, we do have a bunch of stuff we need to do. So at restaurants, it's a perfect time to do that deep cleaning, to rework the menu. Maybe they're also doing curbside, that sort of thing. It's like, what do you do in a catering company? One of our coaches actually owns a catering company in Chicago, and he was telling us that they might have to cut down to 30 hours a week because there's no catering to be done, you know.
0: Wow.
1: And their people are actually coming up with the ideas, but they're also painting the kitchen, covering grills and all kinds of maintenance stuff. And they're also doing training. That's what we're doing at SRC. We haven't had to lay anyone off. In fact, we've never laid anyone off. But if we go to a shared work program where they go to a reduced number of hours a week because of social distancing or something like that, Dave, we already have a plan where people are going to be using our online Great Game of Business services, basically courses. And Jack says if we're paying them, they're still working. So they're going to learn at home.
0: These are great insights. And what you're basically saying is a lot of these things you're wanting folks to have, you're wanting the listeners of American Indian Living to have absolutely free of charge by taking advantage of your Black Swan Action Guide. Tell us again, Steve, how someone can get a copy of that.
1: It's very easy. Just go to greatgame.com/Steve. So greatgame.com/STEVE. And you'll see two things there for you. One is the Black Swan Action Guide, which is a PDF. And then you've also got an opportunity to take a look at a sample of the new book, Get in the Game.
0: That is tremendous. And we definitely want to talk some about the book, Get in the Game. But I want to make sure that we've really done justice to speaking about the key elements of the Black Swan Action Guide. I think we've all heard the message if we've been with you from the beginning of the hour, and that is, first of all, we've got to take that fear out of the organization. Then we've got to be looking at some very practical things, concrete things that we can start doing right away if we haven't done them already, a 30-day plan, talking to creditors, talking to vendors, strategizing new solutions. You've been talking with us now about how to get ready for the upturn and really just investing in personnel again, realizing that invaluable resource that we have in good people and not just letting them slip through our fingers, if you will, by not caring for them in these challenging times. And I think I've been hearing throughout the dialogue, I mean, this is all about communication, but I know that's your fourth point. Is there anything more we need to talk about when it comes to that piece?
1: Yeah, I would like to spend just a minute on that because we talk about communication a lot and organizations everywhere. And this is not just to, you know, confined to the U.S. Or even to English speaking communities. We're talking worldwide, every culture, every language, every country. They all use the financial statements. They all use the same ones. And they've been around, Dave, since 1494.
0: Wow.
1: Can you believe that?
0: Wow.
1: 1494, Luca Pacioli, the father of modern accounting, created the income statement and the balance sheet as we know them today. They haven't changed in 500 years. This is the ultimate secret language. That's what we're teaching people. When I say double down on communication, what comes to mind for you?
0: Well, I mean, for me, it's actually just having access to people and people who are in the organization, feeling free that they can speak to a person at any level. I know we often speak about chain of command, but sometimes, depending on how large the organization is, that can be distancing if you're not hearing from people that are really at the top.
1: Absolutely. That's really cool that you say that, because what we need to do is not only have that open door, we also need to have that open book, meaning we all understand the financials of the business, maybe not like an accountant does, but certainly an understanding like a business person does. And so to wrap up the big idea of communication, when I say double down on communication, it's about not only how often we communicate, but what are we communicating? So we are challenging everyone to think about, what if you said it's not just about telling people, it's involving them. So communication is two-way. Let's teach them business, because that's what's going to make the difference in the next year.
0: No, I mean, this is amazing stuff and a lot of practical stuff. I want to encourage you, if you're tuning into today's edition of American Indian Living, to take advantage of what Steve and his team have pulled together, the Black Swan Action Guide. And if you haven't picked it up already, simply go to the website. It's easy to remember, greatgame.com. And you've been listening to Steve Baker from the beginning of the hour. So it's just greatgame.com/Steve, STEVE. Steve, We want to talk, though, about your book, because although folks today might be more interested in picking up a free resource, you've got so much in the new book that a lot of folks who've been engaged by your dialogue, they're going to want to pick up The Great Game of Business, your latest production called Get in the Game. Tell us what went into coming out with that book at this time.
1: Yeah, so what's interesting about this is that when Jack wrote the original book, The Great Game of Business, it was basically a story about his company. Rich and I realized many years ago, Rich Armstrong, my co-author and president of The Great Game, realized that he never wrote a how-to book. So we wrote the step-by-step, 10-step implementation guide, the cookbook, if you will, for The Great Game of Business.
0: Excellent, excellent. And we're going to want to hear about that. Of course, we won't be able to cover the book in its entirety. That's the reason why you wrote it and put it out there for us. But if folks do want to get an excerpt of the book, that is also available at the website, right?
1: Yes, greatgame.com/Steve.
0: Okay, we're going to be back with insights from Get in the Game, How to Create Rapid Financial Results and Lasting Cultural Change. You'll see that the message is relevant even in the challenging times in which we find ourselves today. Don't go away. We've got our final segment of American Indian Living coming right up. And you guessed it, Steve Baker is staying by. You do the same. We will be back right after this.
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0: Welcome back to American Indian Living. I'm Dr. David DeRose. We are continuing our dialogue with a great guest, someone who has been walking us through some of the challenges that we face today, as well as giving us a perspective on the future. His name is Steve Baker. He is the vice president of a group called The Great Game of Business. Steve, we have enjoyed your insights, and we're so excited about getting some more practical pointers from your new book called Get in the Game. If I understand correctly, like you mentioned in the last segment, it's a how-to book, and you're going to walk the readers through 10 different steps to really upgrading their business game. Is that safe to say?
1: Absolutely. I appreciate you saying that, because I do think it's an upgrade, but I want everyone to think about it as being something that is not about, we're not trying to change the way that you treat your people or your customers or anything. It's about how you run your business, and it's by involving people. So I thought I'd just walk through the 10 steps of implementation that we feature in the book, and everybody just kind of remember that this is about adaption versus adoption. In other words, we know your business is different, and we want to recognize that and value it. So this is a framework for our operating system, and I'd like to start with number one. That's begin with the right leadership. And we touched on that in the Black Swan Guide by saying, if you don't teach your people, someone else will.
0: Fair enough. So, but I mean, of course, when someone's listening to this, begin with the right leadership. If they don't have confidence in the people that they're working under, I mean, there's not much they can do with changing it, right? You're talking about looking at the folks at the top of the organizational chart and making sure the people under them are the kind of people that they want interfacing with their employees.
1: Now, talk about insightful. Nobody ever, I do a lot of interviews and nobody's ever pulled out that particular nuance. Man, Dave, let me tell you, begin with the right leadership can happen at any level.
0: Wow.
1: So if someone reads this book and they're a department manager, shouldn't they reflect on their own leadership characteristics? Are they courageous? Are they vulnerable? Do they have all the answers? They shouldn't, right? They should be human, right? Those are the key things that we cover in that chapter, is to say you can be at any level and still be a leader.
0: Wow,
1: now,
0: excellent.
1: We want CEOs to reflect on their approach to leadership as well. But please take this as you can use this at any level in an organization.
0: Tremendous. So we've got a great start. We're looking at solid leaders, the right leadership. Where do we move on from there?
1: So next we share the why before the how. A lot of people have probably heard of Simon Sinek with Start With Why. He did a TED Talk that's been seen like 20 or 30 million times. It pulls out that idea. People will do amazing things if they understand why, if they understand the purpose of why they're doing it, rather than just punching a clock.
0: Powerful, powerful. And it's so needful, because sometimes people think, well, hey, just tell people what to do. But I know it as a physician. If I don't explain to a patient why I'm recommending a certain practice, a certain medication, whatever it might be, we're not going to get good compliance.
1: Yes, and patient compliance is everything, right?
0: You got it. So keep walking us through this, Steve.
1: Sure. So the third step, after we've looked at leadership, if we've shared our purpose, our why, then it's time to open the books and teach the numbers. It's important to remember here, David, that transparency is absolutely worthless without education. So instead of just throwing the financials out there, we need to make sure that we're teaching people how we make money and generate cash, how they can affect the numbers, and be personally responsible for one of those line items on the income statement.
0: Okay, so basically it's helping people realize that it's not just a job. They have a personal stake in the success of the organization.
1: Absolutely. People are the ones that create the numbers in the business. It's not the financial folks. It's not the CEO. It's every single person working in the business. They create the numbers.
0: Where do we head from there?
1: Next, we define our critical number. We say focus on the critical number. That what is that one thing? You know, I mentioned early in the broadcast that Jack Stack took on an 89-to-1 debt-to-equity situation. I mean, he got a loan for $8.9 million against $100,000 down. Their critical number was make the bank loan payment, because everyone in the factory could understand it. It was, if you don't make your car payment, they take your car.
0: Exactly.
1: If you don't make your house payment, they take your house.
0: Exactly.
1: If you don't make the business payment, you're done. So the critical number changes over time. We pick one every year. Right now, for listeners going through the COVID-19 crisis, your critical number is probably cash. Figure out your cash position. We try to focus on one thing that could weaken us or perhaps even take us out. So over time, we've had different critical numbers in our companies that range from, obviously, debt-to-equity ratios. We've had them for return on investment, but also things that are strategic, like maybe diversification. Do we have too many of our eggs in one basket? Should we diversify to other markets and other customers? So the critical number is that thing that we can all focus on and rally around. And then if that's the goal of the game, the great game of business, we'll teach the rules, we'll keep score, and we'll share a stake in the outcome.
0: So now, are these successive points in this 10-step structure?
1: They are. And the reason that that's so important to remember is that a lot of people hear about our bonus plan design, and you can read about it in the book. It it's just a really cool bonus program, self-funds. It's gain sharing versus profit sharing, really neat. I would definitely check it out. But, man, you can't leap right to it, because if people don't understand it, if they aren't involved in creating it, it becomes your number again, and you're going to be stuck all alone at the top, right? One more time, waiting for something to happen differently, and it just won't. So successive, yes. Do they need to be done in order? Yes. And you repeat them year after year. So you got your leadership in place. You got your why. You've opened the books. You're teaching the numbers. You focus on a critical number. And now we're looking for drivers. We say act on the right drivers. So these are things that individuals, teams, departments, drivers to the critical number. A great example of that would be perhaps if you're a caterer, as we mentioned earlier, food cost might be one of your drivers. Who could better affect food cost than someone who buys it, someone who is a chef and is carving it up, and a server who's putting it out on a table for a guest in a wedding, something like that. So what are the drivers, right, that happen every single day that our people can own? So it's line item ownership. From there, we put 90-day incentive plans. So this is where we can get incentives at 30, 60, 90 days. We call them mini games because it's a miniature version of the great game.
0: Okay.
1: And we put those in there around those drivers. So we're literally rewarding people for driving the critical number as quickly as the first few weeks.
0: So basically, you're getting everybody on the same page. They understand the numbers. They've got a goal organizationally. And then you're helping break it down so everybody kind of knows what they're working toward.
1: Exactly. They should know exactly what they're working toward. And if they don't understand it, it's not their fault. That is the fault of leadership. We've got to train our people, because they won't come to us educated in the fashion that will allow us to treat them like business people. It's our responsibility as small to mid-sized businesses in the U.S. to educate our employees. That's just, we're the new educators. That's the way it is.
0: Great points. So anything else that has got to be included in this approach?
1: Yeah, I think I'll just run through the last four very quickly, because now we've gotten people involved. They know what our critical number is. They know what they personally need to do to drive it. We're going to reward them through mini games. Now we can focus while they're busy executing. We can actually sit down as a design team, a leadership team that's going to work on the new bonus plan. So we say provide a stake in the outcome. Then we're going to create our first scoreboard. Then we're going to start huddling around it and follow the action. That's step nine. And that's literally where we turn the funnel upside down of information. Instead of reporting numbers out to people once a month, every single week we gather together for a very short time. And guess what? We have them forecast the numbers. It is absolutely astounding.
0: Wow. So basically, you've got your employees in each division saying where they see things going, instead of that kind of top-down approach where people are waiting with bated breath for folks to tell them how things are going.
1: Yeah. Are we winning or losing? That's what people want to know.
0: Mm-hmm.
1: So they can actually tell us. Plus, because we're forecasting things, we're also forecasting our own bonus program. How powerful is that?
0: Wow. Crazy. These are things that you guys have been doing for decades, literally.
1: Yeah. In our own companies for 40 years, and in other companies through the help of Great Game of Business, my division, for the last 30.
0: Wow. I think one of the things that people have to resonate with as far as today's show and Steve, what you've been sharing, is that you're not just a college professor who says, hey, I read all these books and pulled all these articles together and here's something you can do. You're saying, hey, this works. We've been doing it. Not only have we put it in a book that's out there called Get in the Game, How to Create Rapid Financial Results and Lasting Cultural Change, but we want to put something in your hands right now that can help you implement some of the high points of these strategies, that Black Swan Action Guide. For those who perhaps just joined us in this final segment, Steve, one more time, if folks want to catch some of the great insights that you've been sharing, how do they access them?
1: Yeah, please. Our big mission is to change 10 million lives in the next 10 years. So to do that, we want to share it with you. GreatGame.com/Steve for our Black Swan Action Guide and a special preview edition of the Get in the Game book that we've just written.
0: Steve, thanks so much for joining us. Again, his website, GreatGame.com/Steve. Hopefully today's show has given you some things that encourage you, some practical things you can do, because after all, healthy business helps to make healthy people. Hopefully those strategies will make a difference for you. For all of us at American Indian Living, I'm Dr. David DeRose, as always, wishing you the very best of health.

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1: We're down to the last verse of Daniel chapter 10, and that's verse 21. But I will show thee that which is noted in the scripture of truth, and there is none that holdeth with me in these things but Michael, your prince. Back in Daniel's time, important national events were inscribed on scrolls and clay tablets by specially trained scribes as a permanent record, a tribute to the greatness of their kings. And when the angel reveals the rise and fall of world empires to Daniel, he mentions something important. He says that it is noted in the scripture of truth. In some modern translations of the Bible, it says, I will tell you what is written in the book of truth. It turns out that we're not the only ones keeping records. The big difference between our records and heaven's records, though, is that much of what heaven records is written in advance. In the book of Acts, Paul makes a remarkable statement to the people of Athens. It's in Acts chapter 17 and verse 26. It says, He has made of one blood all nations of men for to dwell on all the face of the earth, and hath determined the times before appointed and the bounds of their habitation. Some things on this planet, according to Paul, have been determined ahead of time. And this becomes very clear in the prophecies of Daniel. Babylon, Medo-Persia, Greece, and Rome, they were all determined ahead of time, and God determined the bounds of their habitations. They were permitted to rule the world in order to bring about God's purpose in restoring our planet to what it used to be. The history of these empires was inscribed in heaven's scrolls before it ever happened. I want you to notice how the angel makes reference to the book or the scripture of truth. Historians look at important historical events and debate their causes and meanings ad nauseum. But in the courts of heaven, there is an accurate record of world events. There is someone who knows what it means and why it happened. And in the prophecies of Daniel, we're given a little glimpse into that book of truth, enough to let us see that God is in control and that His history really is headed somewhere. Of course, I love all those history books in the store, and I continue to spend my hard-earned money on a couple of new ones just about every month. But at the same time, I've got one book in my library that has the literal truth, the only truly objective view of our history. And that book not only shows me what's happening with the empires of this earth, it also offers me a completely objective assessment of my heart. And that's really the whole point. Because the God of heaven is not just the God of kings and empires, He's also the God of people like you and me. And He's got a book of truth for us if we're willing to take a look. And those who do, those who look at life from God's perspective, they discover that not only does He offer clear perspective, He also offers a better way to live.

Jesus. The mere mention of his name can calm the storm, heal the broken, raise the dead. At the name of Jesus, I've seen sin-hardened men melted, derelicts transformed. I've seen the lights of hope put back in the eyes of a hopeless child. I've heard a mother softly breathe his name at the bedside of a child delirious with fever, and I've watched that little body grow quiet.

ounce of strength to whisper Earth's sweetest name, Jesus. Emperors have tried to destroy it. Philosophies have tried to stamp it out. Tyrants have tried to wash it from the face of the earth with the very blood of those who claimed it. Yet the name of Jesus stands. And there shall be in that final day, when every voice that has ever uttered a sound, every voice of Adam's race, shall join in one great mighty chorus to proclaim the name of Jesus. Every knee shall bow and every tongue shall confess that Jesus

are the wounds transgression has made. Red are the stains my soul is afraid.

The stars of the TV show Friends ultimately earned $1 million an episode, the first of which aired on September 22, 1994. Tragically, one of the actors on Friends, Matthew Perry, died due to his drug addiction, according to his autopsy report. Perry battled addiction, which is a monster, for years. He was wealthy and popular, but addiction doesn't discriminate. It's better to never go near illegal drugs, as they possess the profound ability to destroy you and everything you care about. God has the power to deliver a person, even from addiction. Counseling and a good support system and all of that are likely still very necessary, but the power to overcome addiction or any sin comes from God. In Matthew 8, Jesus cast demons out of two men by saying simply, "Go." There's power in the Word of God to deliver you and keep you. John Bradshaw, It Is Written.

0: I speak with you a moment?
1: Of course, Matthew. But I imagine I already know what you're going to say. It's Peter?
0: You heard about it, too?
1: I suppose that just about all the brethren have. The ones I've talked to are surprised and offended that Peter would go to the home of a Gentile and preach to an assembly of Gentiles.
0: Most of the brethren I've talked to think Peter was presumptuous and that it will have the effect of counteracting his teaching.
1: But you and I, Matthew, know Peter. And we know he would do nothing unless he was sure, absolutely sure, it was according to the will of Jesus.
0: I agree, John, but the brethren do not know Peter as we know him. Unless he hurries back and has a plausible and indisputable reason, there may be a split in the church, but certainly a disagreement.
1: Well, we'll just have to pray and wait.
2: John, I have thought, prayed, and meditated, and I cannot think of a single reason why Peter would have stepped over the bounds between Israelite and Gentile. He should be severely censured.
3: Peter has no right to go into a Gentile's home and eat and visit or whatever he did. It'll bring disgrace upon us, our church, and Jesus.
4: I didn't think Peter would do that. The devil must have gotten to him somehow.